0: And he said, it takes two to tangle. He said, this was a deal that was struck. This wasn't just me making illegal donations. This was a larger scheme. And the FBI looked into it and they compiled emails, company records, documents from the Navy, contracting documents, and were able to piece together that a lot of what Martin Kao was saying, or at least some of it, checked out.
1: That's Avi Asher Shapiro from ProPublica. A poll finds voters have a sour view of President Trump and Republicans. NPR's Stephen Fowler reports respondents said they'd back Democrats for Congress by a 12-point margin.
2: The latest NPR PBS News Marist poll shows deep dissatisfaction with President Trump and the Republican Party. Republicans have also lost their advantage on several key issues in the eyes of voters, like gas prices, the economy, foreign policy, even immigration. The poll also suggests Democrats have a notable edge in voter enthusiasm and support from independents as a building wave of backlash to the party in power comes into focus. These voters say they're more likely to pick a Democratic congressional candidate, 53-41%. That swing from Trump's narrow popular vote victory in 2024 shows why reliably red states like Ohio, Texas, and Iowa now have competitive House and Senate races. Stephen Fowler, NPR News.
1: This is NPR. President Vladimir Putin says Russia's first wartime parliamentary election was a sign of public support for his policies. Election officials say the main Kremlin party, United Russia, will get a record more than three-fourths of the seats in the state Duma. The tightly orchestrated vote excluded virtually any genuine opposition. Putin said the vote, quote, shows that the people of Russia support our efforts. Harvey Weinstein's New York sex crimes case came to a close this morning when the former movie mogul was sentenced to 15 years in prison, NPR's Chloe Weiner reports.
3: Harvey Weinstein was first convicted of sex crimes in New York in 2020 and sentenced to 23 years in prison, but that was thrown out. Prosecutors have since brought him back to court multiple times. Last year, Weinstein was found guilty of sexually assaulting Miriam Haley in 2006 when she was a production assistant. The 15-year sentence is from that conviction. Weinstein was found not guilty on another charge, and two separate juries in New York have been unable to reach a verdict on a charge of rape. He was, however, convicted of rape in California in 2022. He was sentenced to 16 years, but a court ruled earlier this year that he will need to be resentenced. Weinstein is now 74 years old and has numerous health problems. He has pleaded not guilty to all charges. Chloe Weiner, NPR News, New York.
1: An FDA panel has endorsed an experimental cancer test that uses a blood sample to detect multiple forms of the disease. The vote could pave the way for broader adoption and insurance coverage of the test from manufacturer Grail, Inc. The company's test is part of a new field of tests aiming to catch cancer in people who otherwise appear healthy. This is NPR News.
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6: This is Maine Calling. I'm Cindy Hahn. Paul Theroux has written more than 50 books in his prolific and influential career. They include novels like The Mosquito Coast and travel books like The Great Railway Bazaar and Riding the Iron Rooster. On his journeys all over the world, he observes and he listens and he helps readers understand people and places on a deeper level. Award-winning author Paul Theroux joins us today to talk about his latest book, True North, On the Road in Canada. Join the conversation. Do you have questions for Paul Theroux about Canada or about any of his other books or how he writes them? 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Paul Theroux, welcome and congratulations on your latest book.
7: Thank you, Cindy. It's a pleasure to be here and to talk about my book. Especially in to Mainers who share a very, very big border with Canada.
6: Yes, it's. I understand you are very familiar with Maine, so we'll get to that in a second. But I just want to get to why you wrote this. You've written about countries all over the world. You've traveled over all over Africa, Asia, Mexico, the American South. This time you chose Canada and went from coast to coast. So tell us why you felt so compelled to learn more about our northern neighbor and to write about it.
7: Well, firstly, I was traveling in Africa and I realized that that I hadn't really written about the state. So I took a road trip and wrote a book called Deep South. Then I took another road trip in Mexico, went up and down Mexico and wrote, published a book called On the Plain of Snakes. And the third logical book would be Canada as a road trip trilogy. This is my 12th book, but it's dear to my heart because I have relatives in Canada. My ancestor, Antoine Theroux, left Gascony in 1693 and went to Nouvelle France and became a mariner there. He was 18 when he went. He stayed, he settled in a very, very small community called Yamaska, which is southeast of Montreal. And when I went there, I first went there about 20 years ago, I realized that it's still full of Theroux families. And that's quite impressive. I mean, after 320 years, there are many Theroux's still there in the graveyard, in they're farming, and they're hospitable. And when I met them, I thought, here's a place I could write about. I've never written about my relatives. I've never who go back that far. And Canada is the neighbor, the strangers next door, as I think of them, because Americans know so little about Canada. And I made repeated visits to Yamaska, the ancestral home, and then up and down Canada, and then from coast to coast, from Newfoundland to Vancouver, an extensive road trip, which was lots of fun. And then became, as time, this I started to take it seriously about 5 years ago, road trips, it became more and more timely. And now it's in the news. Oddly enough, there's a Canadian headline practically every day.
6: In fact, today, because yesterday, Prime Minister Mark Carney was at the UN Assembly talking about this rupture in the world order because of the United States. So, so that newsy angle, in addition to your personal ties, was compelling to you because you said, oh gosh, you know, we've got this belligerence coming from the U.S. towards Canada. How are Canadians feeling about Americans? So tell us about how that was a big motivator for you to go around talking to real people to hear what they said.
7: It was a motivator to talking to people, but it wasn't the motivation for my trip. It was something that just popped up in the course of my travels. I mean, for example, in 2023, there was a trucker protest, and that was unusual. I was traveling in Canada, and suddenly, during the winter, the truckers shut down Ottawa and the border. They objected to Justin Trudeau, to vaccinations, to government overreach, and that sort of thing. The sort of thing you hear in the States from some people, and that was also a very timely thing. Here's the thing about crisis. If you're traveling in a country where there's a crisis, people are very talkative. They think about it. They tell you how they feel. They're more open. I was traveling in England and Britain, actually, at a time during the Falklands War, and the English, who are normally not that forthcoming, were very forthcoming. So I wrote a book called The Kingdom by the Sea, and people are very talkative. Traveling in poor countries, they're in a state of permanent crisis, and people are very open about that. The Canadians are very candid. They're very hurt by the talk about the 51st state. They're offended, insulted, and they were very forthcoming about us, about the president, about how they feel, and about America in general. I mean, they were not only insulted and offended, they felt a complete lack of gratitude for what they've done. I mean, they fought for us, fought side by side with American soldiers in World War One and World War Two, in Vietnam, in Afghanistan. They died, and now they're seen as cheats, losers, you know, and then or potential of 51st state. So it made it fascinating for me to go and talk to people. I never found anyone on the American side. Now I never met anyone who said, well, you know, the president has a point or anything like that. They were unified in a way that Canadians, who typically are not patriotic or even unified, were patriotic and unified, and they broke out the maple leaf flag, which is a very unusual thing for them too.
6: Right. So you're saying it's kind of ironic that this, the maybe slight benefit on this as a result is that it brought them together. They're all sort of as one in being more Canadian.
7: Yes. I mean, yes, that's true. And I mean, so we're talking, we're in Maine, we're talking to Mainers. Anyone in Maine can take a very short trip north or northwest and find a very warm welcome, actually. I mean, someone in northern Maine could go across the border, be in Fredericton. Fredericton is just north of Rooster County, and it has museums, it has a university, it has a parliament, it has food, it's lovely. The landscape is very similar to Maine, naturally, because it's just a continuation of the landscape. And so Mainers have a particular position, you know, geographically, to understand Canada and to regard them as good neighbors.
6: Right. I mean, so many Mainers actually have not only Canadian roots themselves, but they have family flanking both sides of the border. So do you sense that there's any difference in terms of how Canadians might think of Mainers as opposed to thinking of other Americans, like Mainers are kind of closer to them?
7: The people in New Brunswick that I spoke to have fond memories of Maine, that typically they were migrant workers. So they came digging potatoes, picking blueberries. A lot of First Nation people in New Brunswick, they have a special passport, a special pass, and they're able for years and years to go over the border with no obstacles to their crossing, because they were a migratory workforce. And so Maine has a lot to be grateful for the workforce, for the people who came down. You know, the same thing is true in New Hampshire and Massachusetts, in terms of Maine, of Canadians coming down to work in the mills, to work in the farms and so forth. I found that Canadians were always very curious and very up to date, very knowledgeable about American politics and American life. And Americans know very little about the political system or even the culture. And I should say that it's very different. I mean, there are enormous differences between life in Canada and life in the States, and their institutions and just the way they live their lives. There's no capital punishment in Canada. I mean, the gun culture that we have in the States doesn't exist in Canada. There are hunters, but no one walks around packing a gun. Women's reproductive rights are protected in Canada, so unlike the United States. And Canadians have given us a lot. Canadians gave us basketball. They gave us peanut butter. They gave us insulin. They gave us the telephone. So, you know, we have a lot to be grateful for that. Canadians founded a lot of American cities, Mobile, Alabama, New Orleans, Detroit, you know, lots. They're all Canadian, founded by Canadians.
6: But not to mention all the comedians, right, that came from Canada in order.
7: Comedians, actors, writers. Yeah, no, that's true. That's true. But manual workers, I'm going to give a lot of credit to people leaving their home in Canada to go and work, do hard work, you know, farm work. You know, writing is easy. Being an actor, that's kind of fun. But Canadians risking their lives in war, that's something else altogether. And a lot of Americans, soldiers, fought side by side, as I said, and have good memories of their relationship in war with Canadians. So yes, we've helped them too. I mean, we've been up to recently, we've been very good neighbors, and they've bought a lot of our goods. I mean, they're some of our best customers in terms of trade. So the situation that we're in now is not only unusual and unprecedented, but it's a great subject. And so when I was driving, and I drove everywhere, I mean, I even drove to Newfoundland. I took the ferry, put my car on the ferry, and I went up there to Newfoundland. So driving around, there's a lot to talk about. And Canada's they're very hospitable and articulate, and they're angry at, in an existential way against the government and the way they've been treated. But person to person, I found them extremely friendly and open-minded.
6: Well, it sounds like it's a stereotype, but yet it's not really a stereotype of them being very polite and mild-mannered and easygoing. That whole Canadian persona is what you did encounter, it sounded like, from reading the book. And also that it stood out all the more that they felt almost, after having such a good relationship with the U.S., to be in this situation now where it's not a good relationship, almost feeling a bit betrayed.
7: Yes, but I would say that they're lovely people and they are nice and hospitable. But there's a counter narrative too. They have a dark side. Their relationship with First Nation people is very bad, same as ours. They had residential schools, and First Nation people were very badly treated in the residential schools. They were abused, sexually abused, starved in some cases, beaten. That's something else. As I say, they have also the dark history as well. They for a while there, they had a policy of not allowing Chinese to emigrate to Canada. We had the same policy. The exclude We had an exclusion act. They had an exclusion act. During the war, during the Second World War, there was a ship, the Voyage of the Damned. We had hundreds and hundreds, I think 600 or 800 Jewish people on board, and they tried to land in Canada, and they were forbidden. A Canadian minister was asked how many Jews should we allow to come to Canada, and he said memorably, "None is too many. None is too many." The ship then went to the States, and a few were allowed to come ashore, but most of them were sent back to Europe, where many of them died in the concentration camps. So it's not all sweetness and light. They have their tragedies and reverses and dark side too. So that makes it more interesting for me. And for a while there, they weren't allowing Black Americans to come. Around 1910, 1912, a lot of Black Americans wished to become farmers, to go across the border to farm, and they weren't allowed to cross the border. They have their own Rosa Parks. There's a Rosa Parks that happened in New Glasgow, in Nova Scotia, and that was a problem. I mean, a woman who had to stand up for her rights. So it's not that the complexity of it interests me a lot more, and because they're all mainly English speaking, and I can speak Quebecois because of my father, not well, but I can get through. It made it unusual for all the trips that I've taken. So this, as I said, my 12th book is not like the other ones. I think it's quite different in many respects.
6: And when you say 12th book, you've written more than 50 books, so your 12th travel oriented book.
7: 12th travel book. Yeah, I've
6: Yes.
7: written sort of 50 plus, 56, 57. Who's counting? I mean, some of them are
6: That's
7: very
6: a
7: short.
6: lot.
7: Some of them are very short. Yeah. But I've been doing. I don't have another job. This is my main job. I don't teach school. I don't teach creative writing. I don't do anything else. I've been doing this since I published my first book in 1967. So, a long time, and survived the ups and downs of the life. But I must say, I've enjoyed doing people complain about writing, but it's been nothing but a joy for me.
6: But I understand you have declared that this is your last travel book, or at least you're going to keep traveling and writing, but you're not doing this type of project after this.
7: I don't think so, but I had such a good time traveling in Canada. I haven't completely changed my mind, but I've been thinking, you know, there are places that I still want to go and I could write about. I'd love to go back to the school where I taught in Africa, in Malawi, and maybe write about that. Maybe even teach for a while in Africa. At the school's still there. I was the headmaster there in 1964, 65. I still speak the language pretty well because the Peace Corps taught us the language. I've never been to Greenland. I love paddling kayaks. I kind of fantasize about paddling a kayak on the coast of Greenland. You know, all of that. So that, and if you write about it, that kind of pays your way.
6: Practical consideration.
7: Yes, that's a practical consideration. It really is. So I haven't shut the door entirely on that.
6: Wow. Well, you've lived many lifetimes already, and that's pretty impressive. We do need to take a quick break right now. Our guest today is author Paul Theroux. Give us a call at 1-800-399-3566. We'll go to Gray from Portland right after this. This is Maine Calling. We'll be right back.
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6: Welcome back. This is Maine Calling. I'm Cindy Hahn. Canada may be our close neighbor and longtime ally, but Americans don't tend to have much knowledge about their culture and identity beyond the stereotypes. Author Paul Theroux went all across Canada, meeting people and talking with them to learn what they're like, what they care about, and what they think of Americans. His new book, True North, On the Road in Canada, shares what he learned. We invite you to join the conversation. What are your thoughts on our Canadian neighbors? Have you considered moving to Canada? Email us at talk@mainepublic.org or comment on Facebook or Instagram, or give us a call, 1-800-399-3566. We will go to a caller now, and Gray is calling us from Portland. Go ahead, Gray.
10: Hey there. Mr. Theroux, I'm a big fan of your writing. In your 2009 book, Ghost Train to the Eastern Star, you were writing something very interesting that stuck with me. You were writing that you were traveling through Azerbaijan and speaking with an officer, I think it was like an Interpol officer there, and he was lamenting that in Azerbaijan there had been these ultra-nationalist secessionist movements that had been sort of seeded by what he blamed on Russia. And not to make you, you know, weigh in on big international political dynamics, but I was wondering if you sort of saw any evidence of that, either, you know, in Canada or the U.S., and how that affects our relationship. And the irony of that officer was that he wanted to actually move to Canada. And it just stuck with me because it was, you know, in 2008, I think, that you wrote this. And secondly, if you ever want to come kayaking, please go to Peaks, join us on Peaks Island Kayak. You know, I'd love to take you.
7: Well, thank you very much, Gray. So what I'd say is, yes, we'll go kayak. I've been a member of the Maine Island Kayaking Association, up Maine Islands, going from island to island. I've actually done most of the coast, not most of the coast of Maine, but a lot of the islands. As far as secessionist movements, there is one in Alberta, and there are a lot of people who are like-minded to our American president. They visit him now and then, and they would like to secede from Canada.

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1: How would that work out? The South seceded or tried to secede. How did that work out? It's treasonous. It's silly. It's counterproductive, and it doesn't work. And as the case with our Civil War, things sort of came together again. Although in my book, Deep South, I was reminded again and again, you know, people say, you know what you did to us? You made us eat rats. And I'd say, well, when was that? The Battle of Vicksburg. Oh, so, oh, that's right. Sorry. I'm a Yankee. I made you eat rats. Yeah, you did. You made us eat rats. Okay, fine. Well, that's how people see their history. And I remember this guy in Azerbaijan, and whether he went to Canada or not, I don't know. But there are these movements do simmer. But what happened with the 51st state debate? It wasn't a debate, actually. It was a barrage. It was a nagging barrage. Is Canadians became much more unified. I mentioned this earlier, but they've never been unified before. But now they see themselves. They have an identity that they didn't have before. A like-mindedness that they didn't have before. A patriotism that was non-existent almost before. Even in the Quebecois were flying the maple leaf flag, something they'd never done before, and they see they're alone. Carney says, you know, there's a fracture. This is it's something that never happened before. There's a fracture. We can't trust the U.S. any agreement, and so they feel as if they're on their own. They're looking for other allies, China, Europe, and they even share a border with Denmark. It happens to be an island to the west of Greenland. It's an island called Hans Island. It's half owned by Denmark and half by Canada. So halfway, that's a border. That's a physical border with Denmark. And so they could join the EU. And they probably will become an associate member. So all of this, it's terrible. It's upsetting for them. It's bad for us because we lose the confidence of a neighbor. But for a travel writer like myself going, it's something to look at, something to look at closely. And I was able to write about it at a time. And something I didn't mention earlier was I've spent a lot of time reading Canadian books, Canadian novels, Canadian poetry, Canadian history, Canadian newspapers. So a lot of mine is informed by reading before I went, and then I advise any travelers to do this. Read about the country. And Canadian literature is rich and more or less unknown to a lot of Americans.
2: Thanks for your call, Gray. And as far as advice on traveling, but also on how you go about approaching people, I'm just curious, so much of what you do is just go up to people and talk to them. Is there any advice on... I know you've written that a traveler is a witness. So do you have a philosophy as far as how you approach people and talk with them and figure out who will talk to you and get them to tell you stories?
1: The main thing is don't have a notebook in your hand. Don't have a pencil in your hand or a pen. Approach them, look them in the eye and say, is anyone sitting here? You're in a... I had more interviews in... Does the name Tim Horton mean anything to you? All right. So I made more interviews in Tim Hortons than I did in a studio or in a university or anything like that. Usually just having a hamburger and sitting down or saying, I hear you speaking French. Are you French? Yes, yeah. And in Moncton and, from coast to coast, all about. I mentioned Moncton because it was a group of French speakers. And a lot of people go to diners, Tim Hortons or other diners or restaurants as a group, older people or even sometimes young people. And it's a group. They're just having coffee. And you say, is a seat taken? And then I introduce myself and talk and not take notes. And they were very candid. And then later, what my modus operandi is, talk to them, try to remember what they say, and then leave, go to my car, because I was usually in a car,

0: and sit in my car and write down what they said, as much as I could remember, the conversation. But if you do it in their presence, if you write in a person's presence, they self-censor themselves. And so they say, should I tell you the, I'm writing, well, what do you say? How do you spell that? And they think, should I tell this guy, this American, should I tell him this? But if you whisper and talk, and if you're friendly, they'll be candid with you. I found that to be the case. I also want to say that there's a great line by the writer V.S. Naipaul. He was writing a travel book about India, and he said, the present, accurately seized, foretells the future. So if a travel book is truthful, if you are seizing the present and understanding what's happening in the present, what you're writing can be prophetic, but you can see the future. You can see the germ of the future in the present. And I think that's the value. Unless you're writing about gourmet meals or spa experiences, something I'm not interested in, or museums, which I go to, but I don't write about. If you're talking about people and the present and their concerns, you can often see what's going to happen, or you can kind of conclude or reach some kind of judgment on where this country is going. And I felt that very strongly in my travels.
1: Okay, let's go to Maggie, who's calling in from York Beach. Hi, Maggie, go ahead.
2: Hi, I'm just saying that Maine, abuts Canada. My sister lives in Canada. We go to Canada all the time. They've always been our friends. And in the mid-70s, I taught skiing at Mont Tremblant for 5 years. They went through the teaching French. They changed the metric system. The people just did it. They did it. This is different. This is Trump bullying, and I don't want to be political, but you can't bully a country and who's been our ally and our friends, and good or bad, it hurts my soul. It hurts my soul that we're going through this with Canada. It really, I consider Canada is a part of us. My
1: Thanks.
2: family, our friends.
1: Yes,
2: You know,
1: Maggie, thank you for
0: yes,
1: expressing
0: no.
1: a common
2: Stop talking
1: sentiment.
2: about Trump. Stop ta and this book this fella is talking about, this is amazing. He's amazing. I just
1: Okay.
2: wish somebody would read it.
1: Thank you, Maggie.
2: You're welcome.
0: Yeah, well, I was going to say is what Maggie's saying is Maine has a lot of Mainers go to Canada. A lot of Canadians go to Maine. I mean, coastal Maine, Ogunquit Beach, Old Orchard Beach, is full of Canadians. And this past summer, they weren't full of Canadians. But typically, there's a lot of back and forth, much more than in other border states, I think, that the relationship between Maine and Canada. In fact, part of Canada was part of Maine very early on, and in the English time, in the British times, that Maine extended further into Canada, and so the relationship is very strong. I went to the University of Maine in 1959. Was only there a year because of circumstances. I left, but and went to the University of Massachusetts. But I met a French-speaking Maine, a lot of Mainers were living in communities that were Francophone, French-speaking communities in rural Maine, and their affinity with Canada was very strong. I mean, it was not only a linguistic link, but in terms of religion, of outlook, of culture, that these little communities in Maine were Quebecois communities, and that fascinated me, and I got to know them quite well. So the back and forth was strong. The friendship, the neighborliness was strong. It's very, very weird to then cut them off and then accuse them of being cheats, losers, stupid, and all that. Well, that doesn't sit very well, and it makes us look barbaric. It makes us look like so crude and so abusive. But anyway, I was interested in what Canadian said about it. And as I say, that the value of a travel book is that I was writing, talking to people and writing down what they said. So my book is full of reactions to what's happened in the past couple of years.
1: Let's hear from Peter now, calling in from Ocean Park. Hi, Peter. What did you want to say?
3: Hi. I've been visiting Canada for over 60 years and have been to all the Canadian provinces. They are our best friend, and I can't visit Canada enough. I've driven the Trans-Labrador Highway now twice. I've been to Les Îles de la Madeleine, surfing in Lawrencetown and Seaforth, Nova Scotia. The problem is, it's not the relationship between our people. It's this crazy president that we have that is just out of control, and he has thrown a wrench into the end of the mechanism. Canadian people, of course, have been coming here to York County. It's the closest beach, but I can't blame them if they go to the Magdalen Islands. I mean, those are beautiful beaches up that way. There's a lot of opportunity in Canada for Americans. There's still a lot of mining that's going on there, and I've been near Voisey's Bay, which is a huge nickel mine, and that's a fascinating place. I've driven around the Great Lakes in Ontario, which is a fabulous drive. And so I think for Americans not to go to Canada, they're missing the boat for their holidays. So, yes, we still love Canada. We'll always love Canada.
1: Thank you, Peter. Thanks for calling.
3: You're welcome. Thank you.
0: Well, Peter, thank you very much for the comment. I mean, I would say that we love Canada. Canadians don't hold the government against us. The Canadians are still friendly to Americans. I had nothing but a warm welcome there. So I take on board what you're saying, and I agree with you. But Maine is are particularly affected by it because we're so close. I mean, that you can, wherever you are in Maine, you can just nip over the border and have a good time. And particularly in North, Halton up to Fredericton is, you know, so easy. You can I drove from Cape Breton Island to Maine. I live in Maine part of the time. I have a house in Maine. And I drove, it was 500 miles from Cape Breton to Rockland, Maine, but wasn't a bad drive. The roads are great. And one of the great thrills you can have if you're a senior road warrior like me is driving through the prairies, which great, you know, driving from Thunder Bay to Winnipeg. Great, thrilling, to Edmonton or Calgary, through the prairies. It's just very exciting. And the cities are great. Montreal, Quebec City, Toronto, they're huge, very cultured cities. And they're welcoming, too. So I have nothing bad to say. I was very treated. As I say, our history is similar in the way we have dark periods of our history, and Canada has too. But the Canadians have rectified. Canadians have a truth and reconciliation project going on where they're trying to reconcile their treatment of First Nation people. Their center is in Winnipeg. I wrote about that too. Admitting their failures with First Nation, killing them, imprisoning them, and generally disrespecting them. So, but they've tried to make good on that in a way to be accountable.
1: Well, so much to talk about, but we do need to take another quick break. I'm talking with author Paul Theroux. Our number is 800-399-3566. We will be right back.
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5: Hi, I'm Chris Howden. At Patty Riley's Music Bar in New York City, they pour pints of Guinness and they break Guinness World Records. Since 1997, The Prodigals have performed more than 1,500 gigs there, which has earned the band the record for longest pub residency. Lead singer Gregory Green takes us back to the beginning, when he asked to play at Patty Riley's on St. Patrick's Day, nearly 30 years ago. That's coming up on As It Happens.
4: Coming up at 9 o'clock, right here on Maine Public Radio. 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
1: Welcome back. This is Maine Calling. I'm Cindy Hahn. Acclaimed travel writer and novelist Paul Theroux joins us today. His new book, True North, is about Canada. In it, he examines how strained relations between America and Canada are affecting people's attitudes on each side of the border. He also writes about his own personal French-Canadian family history. Share your comments and questions. Email us at talk@mainepublic.org. You can also post on Facebook or Instagram, or you can call 1-800-399-3566. And Paul Theroux, I wanted to circle back. You mentioned at the top how the book begins with the whole story of your ancestor who first came to Canada, Antoine Theroux, and then goes quite a bit into your family history. And I just wanted to find out, you know, you're someone who has the resources and the know-how to dig into the genealogy like that and pulled up some really fascinating stories. What would you say to others who are trying to find out more about their family history, particularly in Canada?
0: It's very easy in Canada. Canada was never bombed like Europe. And so the records of Canadians' births, deaths, marriages, hatches, matches, and dispatches are all there in the records office. If you go to most homes in Quebec, in particular, have a family tree on the wall going back to the 17th century, and that was true in Yamaska, where I went with my relatives. So these documents exist, and they're in the church records. So if someone came from Canada, and particularly, as I say, from Quebec, it's very easy to figure out who they married, who they, you know, where they were born, baptized, or whatever. And so my ancestor came from Gascony. He didn't speak French. He spoke Occitan, Gascon. But there are a lot of people like him. I mean, one of them was Cadillac, Lamothe Cadillac, the founder of Detroit. He was from Gascony. And my ancestor, Antoine, was in his company. He was in Detroit around 1702, 1703, at the founding of Detroit. And the records of Antoine that I found, I could go back, in an average afternoon in Quebec, particularly in Yamaska, I met people who were related to me just by looking at their family tree. But if someone was interested, all this stuff is online. I can't remember the website, but if you can look up your ancestry on a Canadian website. All the documents are online, all the details, all the dates, and it's not hard to do. You could even become a Canadian citizen if you can prove that you had grandparents, or maybe even great grandparents who were born there. But anyway, relations. You can apply for a Canadian passport.
1: I think we have somebody calling in about that right now, right? Rod Topsom calling in now. Did you want to ask about that?
6: Yeah, I'm doing that currently. And
1: getting Canadian citizenship?
6: It's pretty involved, even though the records do exist. I'm sort of halfway through the process. And I think it's a very interesting Yeah, I guess I wanted to know what you think about doing this. And if enough of us do this, there'll be some kind of political implication that may come out of it. I don't know. But anyway, that was my question. Is this worth, do you think it's really a thing which is worth doing?
0: I would say it's worth doing. I think it's worth doing. Is it Rob? Many Jewish Americans have Israeli passports. So that's, and no bones are made about it. Why shouldn't you have a Canadian if you have Canadian ancestry? Make it easier to go there, and you can spend more time there. I think there are certain implications. You're right about the complexity of it. I looked at the paperwork, and I was wondering, do I want to face this paperwork? Seems like a lot of trouble. But theoretically, if you wanted to do it, people have dual citizenship all the time, and Americans, a lot of Americans have dual citizenship. So why not Canada?
1: Thanks for asking about that, Rod. And we have so many calls coming in. I'm going to try to jump over here to Bernie calling from Vassalboro. Hi, Bernie.
7: Hi, I've never done this before, but I have called in. Paul, I love your writing. I taught with your brother Joe Thoreau in 83, 84, and 85, and you mentored him doing, I think it was Black Coconuts and Brown Magic when he wrote that book.
0: Were you a teacher in Samoa?
7: Yeah, I taught in American Samoa, Talofa Lava, Manuia.
0: Fafatai Tele Lava.
7: Is that Fafatai Tele?
0: I just said thank you in Samoan. I know that. Anyway, thanks for thanks for the comment. I'll tell him.
1: Did you have a question, Bernie?
7: Sure, I do have a question. I've read quite a few of your books. In fact, we just went down to the Falkland Islands and got to go in the Inland Passage in southern Argentina. But I was just curious, of all of your road trip type books, what was the most fascinating finding? And I know it's a terribly unfair question, but that's what we ask on this, right? What was your most fascinating finding that was totally unexpected when you were coming to terms with what you were going to write about?
0: I won't say it's totally unexpected, but I was very struck traveling through the deep south of the United States by how culturally hermetic it is, how separate it is, how the thinking is different, the history is different. Because of the war, because of segregation, because of the economy, because of the attitude, because of William Faulkner, because of, you know, so many reasons, I was thinking, I usually set off from Cape Cod, Massachusetts, 500 miles, you get to Fredericksburg, Virginia, and then another 500, you're in South Carolina, or actually not even as much as that, Alabama, Mississippi, Arkansas. I mean, Clinton was governor of Arkansas for almost 12 years. It's like being in another planet. So if you look at my book, Deep South, and read it, unless you know the South well, you'll be reading, it's like reading about a different country. And a place that's very challenged economically and socially. And it's not like, I didn't travel in cities. I traveled on the back roads of the Deep South. So I would say that more than India, more than Italy, more than Mexico, more than the Pacific. I was in Samoa too. You know, I wrote a book called The Happy Isles of Oceania. I went to all these islands, New Guinea and all that. But my feeling was the Deep South was a place apart. And not really understood. They get a lot of help from the federal government, but they hate the federal government. And they get a lot of your tax money too. So anyway, that interested me a lot, that book and that place.
1: Thanks for calling, Bernie. And I have to ask, Paul, you spoke Samoan just now, and I think, what, five other languages? How many languages do you know?
0: Well, I can speech Chiche. Malawi, yes. So I learned a language in Malawi. It's called Chichewa. I can still speak it fairly well. my mother's Italian. I can speak Italian. I studied Italian, and I had a job in Italy, so Italian's not bad. Quebecois, not very good. Spanish, I learned so that I could travel in Mexico, and my Spanish was pretty good when I was traveling there. I wrote a book. You referenced Riding the Iron Rooster, and I can say I studied Mandarin for a while. Ni hui bu hui shuo chong hua ma?
1: Wo hui, ni hui ma.
0: I've just asked Cindy whether you can speak Chinese, and you can. So I had functional Mandarin when I traveled for Riding the Iron
1: That
0: Rooster.
1: was impressive.
0: I'm not fluent in those languages, but some I speak better than others, but I can manage.
1: Wow. Well, you've got more language skills than most people I've ever met, so that's impressive. Julianne is calling from Pittsfield. Hi, Julianne.
8: Hi. Paul, I love your stories about going across Canada, and I just wanted to share that last year, my wife and I, we're both in our 70s, we decided to go from one end of Canada to the other, and we called it the Two Old Ladies Apology Tour. And what that meant was whoever we met, we would say, we are so sorry for what our government is doing to mess up the relationship we have with your country. And we're just here to say we're sorry. So we became the Two Old Ladies Apology Tour, and we were really well accepted from Prince Edward Island to British Columbia.
1: What did
0: Well,
1: people say? I'm just curious, Chilean, what did people say when you said that?
8: they were very appreciative. Oh, they were very kind, and they really appreciated that there are people in our country who care about the relationship between our two countries and are distressed by what's going on. We have a cottage on Prince Edward Island. No matter what the level of education is, everybody knows more about American politics than many Americans do. They follow us religiously, and they're very concerned, but compassionate and loving. I mean, they were very welcoming. Everywhere we went, we were very welcomed. And they would laugh at first, but then they took our picture and put it on Facebook. It's like, this is the Two Old Ladies Apology Tour, because we represented the U.S. and the positive feeling that the U.S. has toward Canada. And that's how we were treated.
1: And Paul, you found that too?
8: Amen.
0: I definitely found that. I definitely found it. So person to person, they don't hold our government against us, although they are aggrieved. And you might have to listen to a lot of grievance, of saying, look what we get. We get abuse. We work very hard. We were fighting with you in the war and so on. It helps to have a bumper sticker saying, don't blame me, I didn't vote for him, on the back of your car. But I found it, no, I didn't, they didn't hold me responsible. I'll tell you something, here's interesting. I was traveling in the 60s and early 70s during the Vietnam War. And in Africa, I was in Africa, I was in Southeast Asia, I was in India, I was in South America. And a lot of times people held me responsible for this Vietnam War. They wanted to talk about it. Younger people won't be able to relate to this, but it was every American who was traveling from roughly 1963 to 1973 during that 10-year period. If you were traveling in Europe or a lot of other places, you were expected to explain or apologize for, or at least to discuss the Vietnam War, which was an unfair war. We lost it. We lost 58,000 people. Good people. And the Vietnamese lost millions. So you become a representative for your government. And so I felt, there was a little bit of that when I was in Canada, of people saying, okay, you're an American. Will you please explain why your government is doing this? So all travelers who meet other people have this experience, and it's a salutary experience. It's a very good experience for an American to have.
1: So much more to talk about with you. We'll have to have you back on since we now know you are in Maine much of the time. So that's great to know. But thank you so much for joining us today. Paul Theroux is a award-winning travel writer and novelist. Among his many books are The Mosquito Coast, The Great Railway Bazaar, and his latest book just published yesterday is True North on the Road in Canada. Our sound engineer was Sandra Harris. Tomorrow on the show, for Suicide Prevention Month, we re-air our earlier show about ways to talk about and help prevent suicide. I'm Cindy Hahn, and you've been listening to Maine Calling on Maine Public Radio.
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9: Tucker Carlson used to be a vocal supporter of President Trump. 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
11: Hello, I'm Neil Kirksall.
5: And I'm Chris Howden. Coming up on As It Happens...
11: Gone but not forgotten, the daughter of an Eritrean-Swedish journalist reflects on the father she has not seen since she was a child on the 25th anniversary of his imprisonment.
5: And another round, followed by another round. We'll check in with a Celtic rock band who've set a world record by playing a weekly gig at the same Manhattan pub for a long time, as in some 1,500 performances over almost 30 years.
11: Those stories and more coming up for you on the Wednesday edition of As It Happens.

0: It seems like the healing has begun for the fractured BC Conservative Party. Yesterday, British Columbia's NDP leader, David Eby, called a snap election with more than 2 years left in his term. He cited tensions with the U.S. as the impetus for the abrupt call, but his critics suggest he's trying to take advantage of the recent chaos within the opposition Conservatives. On Sunday, Conservative leader Carrie-Lynn Findlay resigned after more than a dozen MLAs left or were expelled from the party's caucus, with several going on to join the center BC party. Lorne Dirksen has been interim BC Conservative leader for less than a week. He's now managed to convince numerous MLAs who quit the party caucus to return to its ranks. We reached him in Vancouver.
1: Lorne Dirksen, what are you saying to British Columbians who aren't sure about what's happening with the Conservatives, who've heard, you know, they just heard again in the introduction about the turmoil, the party can't keep itself together, why they would be ready to govern the province at the end of this election?
2: Well, look, I think it's been a pretty obvious situation that's played out in the media, the challenges that we've faced, and there's no question that they've been pretty significant. But I can assure you that this is a team that is definitely focused on one thing right now, and that's October 24th. There's been some pretty serious challenges. I think the NDP have lost about four ministers in the last 24 hours as well. And I think that with respect to the challenges that we've been faced with, I think that the team now that we've seen pretty much everyone that has left the caucus come back, I think that we're focused and unified together in one common goal, and that is to change government in the province.
1: And we should be clear, the NDP members who left that you mentioned are MLAs who decided not to run again. But in terms of your party, what was your pitch to MLAs who left the Conservative Party for Centre BC about why they should come back to you?
2: Yeah, I think, Neil, the concern, of course, in the province is any kind of a fracture of that sort of right vote at all is going to create a very serious challenge, obviously, to form government. And I think that our caucus, you know, for the 5 or 6 years that I've been involved in politics, it's always been pretty robust conversations happen in those caucus meetings. And I will say this, everybody's got an idea and an opinion. And I think the biggest challenge is trying to get everybody, you know, on board to agree on one thing. And that is always a challenge. It's going to be a challenge in every caucus room in Canada. But right now, we need to focus on the task at hand, which is removing David Eby from office. And I hope that that is going to happen on October 24th.
1: Former Conservative MLA Eleanor Serko was a guest on the coast, our colleagues out west, Gloria Makarenko, speaking to her. Eleanor Serko, as you know, decided not to return to the Conservative fold from Centre BC. We'll listen to a bit of what she said.
3: Frankly, the Conservatives have had so many opportunities to present a united front the last 2 years, and they failed to do it every time. I don't trust them. This was the same, you know, overture that was told to me in 2024. Don't worry, come to us. We want to be that right of center. We're going to form the big tent party. And over 2 years and three leaders, they weren't able to do it. I don't trust them now, and I don't believe British Columbians should trust them either.
1: Those are some very strong words. How do you respond to what she's saying?
2: Well, I appreciate Eleanor's comments, but frankly, she's chosen not to join us. And in my mind, that's concerning in its own right, because the idea here is to unify the right and get together on some common ground. The reality is, it's not the first time Eleanor's left caucus. She left a caucus of United as well. So Eleanor has her own agenda and certainly is focused on her own thing. She's chosen to make her path a different one than ours, and I wish her luck.
1: I wanted to ask you about the reasoning that David Eby gave in announcing this election. He, as you know, has said a new government is needed in this particular moment in which Canada and BC are, of course, dealing with this trade war with the United States. He says that this is not about political opportunism. What do you think? What's your take on why this election is being called now?
2: Well, I think that's absolutely absurd. I can tell you right now that David Eby had a majority government. He had no need to call an election. He's been asked by civic leaders at UBCM last week to not call an election during the civic and municipal elections throughout the province. I think that the cost of this election is going to be staggering. I think the last time we had an election in our province, it was $83 million. And I think that there was absolutely no need for it. David Eby is talking about tariffs and chaos, and I think he feels that there's an opportunity here and that it might work out for him. But I think he is finding now that that might have been a huge, huge mistake.
1: You think voters might punish him for it?
2: I absolutely think voters will punish him for it. The last thing we needed was, a snap election 2 years in advance of where we should have been having this. And the reality is that the cost is a huge issue. You know, we've got massive debt that is growing out of control in this province. We've got huge deficits and big errors in our books that just seem to go unworried about by this government. And the reality is this could cost easily $80 million. And I think because it's a snap election, it actually might be even more than that.
1: If you were to form government, how would you and your party approach the realities, the threats from the U.S. president, this administration, the tariffs that are hitting so many people across the country and certainly in British Columbia, of course, so hard?
2: Yeah, well, coming from rural BC, trust me when I say this, we've had some very serious challenges with our own government with respect to all kinds of different things, whether it's layers of cost or permitting challenges or all those things. I'll tell you right now, and let me be very clear, Donald Trump is an absolute bully. But we need to be doing everything that we can to bolster the strength of this province, sending shipbuilding contracts overseas to a different country when we've been told that we could have clearly built those ships. It, to me, is an absolutely horrific mistake. Not supporting our own industries in this province, whether that be mining, logging, ranching, all of those industries do nothing but grow revenue for this province. And the reality is that every one of those is being challenged every single day in this province. So I can appreciate what his comments are about Donald Trump, and I agree, Donald Trump is a bully. But we need to concentrate on building this province to make it stronger against those threats and against those attacks.
1: Lauren Dirksen, I appreciate this. Thank you.
2: Thank you, Neil. Appreciate your interest.
0: Lauren Dirksen is the interim leader of the BC Conservative Party. We reached him in Vancouver.

0: They've been waiting for years now, but each passing day brings nothing but more silence for the family of Swedish-Eritrean journalist Dawit Isaak. Today, that silence is particularly deafening because it marks the 25th anniversary of his imprisonment. Mr. Isaak was detained in 2001 after publishing a call for democratic reform in Eritrea. Since then, he's been held without trial, and where he's being held is unknown. His daughter, Bethlehem Isaak, was only 7 years old when she last saw him. We reached Ms. Isaak in Gothenburg, Sweden.
1: Bethlehem, how do you mark this day, this difficult anniversary, year after year?
2: Well, one thing I've learned is that you really have to keep finding, you know, new ways to tell the story. And another thing is you cannot really assume that because someone knows about the case today, they will remember it tomorrow. And yeah, and I also try to remind people that there is actually a human being behind this case, a journalist who has been deprived of his freedom, and a family that has been waiting for him.
1: How do you deal with it personally?
2: After 25 years, it's very frustrating. Sometimes I have very good conversations with people and maybe receive promises, but I still find myself, or we find ourselves in the same situation months or years later. But we refuse to let this case disappear, and we also refuse to allow the passage of time to make his imprisonment, you know, like it seemed normal, because it's not normal. I feel strongly about freedom of speech and about freedom, and also I feel strongly as a parent myself. I can't even imagine not seeing my own child for that long. I can't even comprehend how that would feel.
1: When was the last time you were able to speak with your father?
2: It was 2005 in November, so it's, almost 21 years now.
1: Are you able to communicate in other ways, letters, or do you get updates about how he's doing? No contact?
2: No contact, nothing.
1: It's impossible to imagine for most people. It sounds from what you've said already in our conversation that the fight and making sure the story is told is how you cope and get through.
2: Yes. We have to, because we don't have any other options, to be honest. And I think every anniversary is very complicated for our family, because it gets a lot of attention during this year mark, and then, you know, people move on, and of course they should, because this is not their life, but we still have to live with it every day, and you get reminded of that every day, that his absence is with us every day.
1: 133 journalists today from around the world signed a letter pushing again for the release of your father and the three colleagues who were arrested at the same time. The letter also calls on Sweden to secure the release, to secure your father's release and make his case a, quote, a diplomatic priority, unquote. Your father has dual citizenship. Do you think that letter, that kind of call, can make a difference?
2: I mean, at this point, yes, I think so. And I think to have this an international light on this case is very important, because, I mean, my father is a symbol for really for what's happening in Eritrea. Maybe it would have been more understandable if there were only 25 journalists imprisoned in Eritrea and nobody else. Mm-hmm. But this Eritrea is called the Hermit Kingdom. There is no freedom of speech, no press freedom, and there is no human rights. many Eritreans that I've met over the years have told me even to think is a criminal action in Eritrea.
1: Do you feel that the Swedish government considers your father's release a diplomatic priority?
2: I mean, the first 3 years, no, they didn't. But after that, I think they understood that, oh, this is serious. We need to get serious about this. So over the years, I've also seen the diplomats getting very stressed and desperate, to be honest. And they're not able to do as much. But we have a lawyer, so maybe he can do something.
1: When you say stressed, how so?
2: Well, because it's a failure on their side too, even though it's not their responsibility to, because it's not their fault that he is imprisoned. Ultimately, it's the Eritrean government's fault, and they have the responsibility for his freedom. But I think for Sweden, for them also, it's very hard because they see him as their citizen, and he is a Swedish citizen since more than 30 years back.
1: So you're carrying on his work in terms of free speech, in terms of trying to secure his release. What would you say to him if you could speak to him now?
2: I would say, we miss you and we love you, and keep strong and keep reading books, because, I would say that. And we are waiting for you, and we haven't forgotten you.
1: Bethlehem, I'm very glad we could speak. Thank you for this.
2: Thank you.
0: Bethlehem Isak is the daughter of Dawit Isak, a journalist who's been in prison for 25 years. We reached her in Gothenburg, Sweden.

Human soprano Diana Damrau performing one of the most famous passages from Wolfgang Amadeus Mozart's opera, The Magic Flute. The clarity, the purity of tone, really a great effort for a human, as I say, but true connoisseurs of vocal exploration know where the real sounds are happening.

0: breathtaking. The powerhouse vocals of a singing lemur, crystal clear, haunting, and really incredibly loud, with projection that would put even the best human opera singers to shame. These particular lemurs, called Indris, are a critically endangered species that live exclusively in the rainforests of the eastern coast of Madagascar. And now new research says the vocal technique they use to sing their songs is actually similar to that of a trained human soprano. Filippo Carugati is the lead author on the study, published this week in the journal PLOS Computational Biology. We reached him in Turin, Italy.
1: Filippo, what emotions come up for you when you hear that song?
2: This is something that really amazed me since the first time I heard it in the Malagasy rainforest. It's something you generally, before seeing the animals, you just hear this song that is traveling all over the forest. This is something magical.
1: That experience that most of us have not had, and I mean, it would be lovely if we could, to be in the rainforest in Madagascar, eastern Madagascar.
2: Yeah.
1: What does it feel like and look like? What is that experience like?
2: For me, it was one of the best time of my life. It's tropical and it rains almost every day. And we spent the field work like following groups of Indris that were habituated to the presence of a researcher. It is very difficult the environment because it's not plain, but there are a lot of hills. And so to follow the Indris are moving like straight in one direction, moving up the canopy of the tree. We need to follow them to cross rivers, to go up, climb little mountains, go down, sometimes walking on fallen trees and so on.
1: What message are they trying to send? It sounds like this is not simply a performance for fun, which is in its own way, certainly we know in human life, a beautiful form of communication. But they're trying to send a message here.
2: Yeah, exactly. And the main message they're sending is to communicate to other groups their occupation of a certain area. What they're saying is basically, we are here, we are in this part of the forest, don't come here. Because we are
1: stay out,
2: yeah, exactly. And generally, this is contagious behavior. So the neighboring groups are responding in the same way, so doing their song. And so the song is traveling all around the forest. You always hear another groups far away, and then maybe your groups start singing, and then another groups far in another direction, and so on. Mm-hmm. So this is the main reason.
1: In terms of technique, because all great singers we know have good technique, one would hope. So yeah. What is the technique these lemurs are using?
2: They have a very vocal apparatus that is similar to us as primates. So they have vocal folds and a tube that arrives in the mouth and so on. And they can produce very, very loud sounds. What we discover in this study is something related to the mechanical part of this emission. And so as soprano singers, they modify and adapt the shape of their mouth, which is an important part of the vocal tract, in order to align the fundamental frequency that is generated by the vocal folds to the resonance frequencies of the tube. In order to have this alignment, the sound results clearer and more powerful. And this is the same technique that is trained for human singers as sopranos in opera, because these techniques was invented and documented and studied, because before microphones and so on, it was necessary to adapt the voice and also the vocal tract, the mouth and all the tongue and all the components to spread the sound to large auditorium and so on. And so we checked this ability in Indri with new methods, and we found that probably Indris are doing the same thing.
1: I really want to see and hear a soprano and a lemur together competing.
2: Yeah, the output in some way are very different, because the notes and the spectral component is different, but the way the sounds result so powerful is probably the same.
1: You think? I don't know. I think some opera singers might object to that. Who do you think would project better?
2: I think at the end, Indri is probably more powerful.
1: Whoa.
2: I think it's the third most powerful

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1: They are losing their habitat for a lot of human pressures, especially the slash and burn agricultural technique that is very common in Madagascar, and also for mining and for charcoal production. So the main thing is to protect their environments, because this species doesn't survive in captivity. We don't know why, but probably it is related to it's very complex and unique diet that is based on the over 50 different species of endemic plants of the Madagascar. So this is something quite impossible to replicate in captive condition. So the main thing is protect areas in Madagascar and prevent them from destruction.
2: Filippo, I'm so glad we could speak. Thank you for this. We were going to make you sing the interview, but we thought that might be a little bit tough.
1: Okay.
2: Thank you.
1: You're welcome. You're welcome. Have a nice day.
3: Filippo Carugati is a naturalist with the University of Turin, and we reached him in Turin.

0: That's the one.
1: From the PBS series Soul Deep, that's an illustration of the one, the first beat of a musical measure, which in funk music marks the start of the groove. Most of us just feel where the one is instinctively in our hearts or our booties. Well, for a surprising number of people, finding this band felt like finding the one in the romantic sense, even if when listening to the band, it sometimes feels impossible to find the one in the musical sense.

No, wait. No, it's... Okay, well, it's in there somewhere. That, of course, is the band Engine de Poitrine, who last night, in yet another triumph in an already triumphant year, were named the winners of the 2026 Polaris Music Prize for their album Volume 2. They also won the song prize for Fabienne, which was playing under me just now and was making it hard to concentrate. You probably know their deal by now, depending on what you believe. They're either two 333-year-old aliens or two dudes from Quebec who play what they've called microtonal rock. They perform in head-to-toe polka dots, both of them in cartoonish polka dot masks. Kn de Poitrine plays guitar and bass. Kleck de Poitrine plays drums. In public, they tend not to speak in human language, so we can't share their acceptance speech. They didn't give one. What we can do is congratulate Engine de Poitrine, and we can play a song with a relatively straightforward rhythm so you don't hurt yourself trying to bob your head. From Volume 2, this is Sarniaise.

0: from their Polaris Prize-winning album Volume 2, Angine de Poitrine with Sarniez.
1: We're going to take a short break now. When we return, an apple grower in PEI calls for decorum in his orchard.
0: And we'll raise a pint to the Celtic rock band The Prodigals, who've set a new world record with their decades-long residency at an Irish pub in New York.
1: Stay tuned. I'm Neil Kirksall.
0: And I'm Chris Howden.

0: What if you find yourself in the middle of a fight, and at the end of this fight, somehow, you're still standing up? And so you think, maybe, I'll do this again. On the next Snap Judgment, we proudly present The Rough House. Do not miss it.
1: And join us for Snap Judgment tonight at 10 o'clock. 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
2: In 2013, Jerry Post went in for emergency heart surgery. His recovery was much more difficult than he'd expected, because after the surgery, he found himself paralyzed from the waist down. When he'd recovered, the former city planner, who spent most of his career working abroad, turned his attention to advocating for public spaces to be more accessible for people with disabilities. That included successfully suing the Nova Scotia government for not making accessible restaurant bathrooms mandatory and helping to establish a provincial accessibility directorate, which he ran until 2020. Jerry Post died last week. He was 76 years old. He spoke to the CBC in 2024 when the province made it mandatory for realtors to include accessibility information such as turning radius and door size on house listings, thanks to his efforts.
3: I was looking for a house for my daughter, who was thinking about moving back from California. And she says, "Dad, you know, I'd love to have you come over for a Sunday dinner and things like that. So it'd be nice for it to be accessible." So then we began searching for an accessible home, and it was impossible. And I'm involved in this movement of making the problems accessible. It's like pushing a rock uphill. And in this case, you know, when I was pushing it, they started to help, and it's rolling downhill, and I'm trying to catch up, to keep up with them. So it's an amazing initiative.
2: Jerry Post speaking to CBC Nova Scotia in 2024. The disability community is mourning his death, calling him one of the most prominent champions for accessibility. We reached his daughter, Veronica Post, in Halifax.
4: Veronica, your father was speaking about his other daughter, your sister there. When you hear that, though, you know, determined is a word that people have used to describe him. Is that the word you would use to describe him?
5: Yeah, I'm sorry. I'm getting emotional hearing that.
4: I'm sorry.
5: It's so nice to hear his voice. Yeah. He was so determined and so positive, and he was, you know, pretty hard to keep him down. So when he saw a problem with a solution, there was basically no stopping him. He was just off to try to make that solution a reality. And that's a really good example, because that was one of the many areas in which he was able to create some tangible improvements for people with disabilities, and it was very meaningful for him.
4: And was he always a fighter and determined in that way, or did 2013 ignite that in him?
5: I think it was a big part of his personality for a long time. I mean, he grew up in the Netherlands, a very different time. He was born in 1950, and he went to school, with nuns and priests, and he had many tales of them having to tie him to a chair because they just couldn't stop him from making action. And him and his little sister actually, one of their favorite stories is that they sort of instigated one of the first protests of students in their school because the canals froze for the first time. And so they got all the students to strike so they could get the afternoon off to go play on the ice.
4: And then there are so many milestones or achievements in terms of your father's advocacy work. The Nova Scotia Accessibility Act certainly is something that stands out. What do you remember about how he helped shape that act?
5: I know that one of the big things for my dad in reading the original legislation before it was kind of brought to the community and rewritten and recreated was that it was an act kind of in words only, like, our intention is to have a more accessible province. And he was reading it being like, okay, but there's no teeth to this. What if a business refuses to become accessible? And what do we do then? You know? And he just immediately was like, this is a human rights issue. This can't just be left up to people to decide whether they care about it or not. This has to be something that everybody understands is an issue of human rights, and it has to be part of our justice.
4: Your father was also a municipal planner. He worked a lot in other countries, Bolivia, Bangladesh, Jordan, for example. Yeah. How did his work in those countries inform his advocacy work in his home province?
5: I think it gave my dad a very, very broad perspective on possibilities. And so working with people in circumstances that are much more challenging than in Canada, and seeing the achievements that are made when people really are determined to make a difference. When he became disabled here and he was like, okay, now my role is to advocate in Canada, I think he saw this as like, well, this should be, you know, compared to many other places that I've worked, like, this should be easy, right? people are willing to work with me here. And although it was still a very, very difficult fight for him, I think he just enjoyed meeting people from different backgrounds and different environments with different challenges, and how people in those places have unique solutions.
4: From what I hear, he was also a mentor to many. Scott Armstrong, mm-hmm. Nova Scotia's Attorney General and Minister of Justice, said your father, quote, had a rare gift. He could tell you plainly what was wrong, make you laugh while he did it, and then stay at the table until it was fixed, unquote. That's a pretty great tribute. Spot on.
5: I think so. One of the things about Dad was that he could really light a fire under someone's seat when necessary. But even if he had, you know, some sharp reports with somebody, or he really was holding someone to task, he would never shut the door on that person. He always had his door open to work with anybody who wanted to work with him. He never would let his ego, you know, get in the way of accomplishing things that are for the greater good for everybody.
4: How does that quote, that dynamic work in terms of father-daughter relationships? How does that translate?
5: My dad, one of the things I'm going to miss so much is the multiple calls a week from my dad for with business ideas for me. So he would often call me and say, hey, you know, your book that you just did, like, I have an idea how we can really get it out there, you know? And I loved that about him. He was so enthusiastic.
4: This is the graphic novel you wrote last year. It was about a trip you took with your father back to the Netherlands. And part of it, which is an important part to highlight, because certainly people with disabilities know this, and we've reported on them too, the difficulties when traveling and flying as well. How did he feel about, you know, your decision to do that?
5: He really encouraged me, and he was, you know, along the whole step of the way, I was sending him things and he was looking them over, and I wanted to make sure that I really represented the experience accurately from his perspective as well as mine. And he just loved it so much. He was sharing it with people, and he was able to say, like, this will help you understand in a way better than looking at statistics and looking at an analysis mm-hmm. will do. It was wonderful working with him on that book together.
4: There are so many memories, that experience certainly, in any relationship, father-daughter relationship. But what are you holding closest? What do you want our listeners to know about, you know, not the determined advocate, but your dad at home?
5: Like, I'm thinking a lot, I'm listening to a lot of jazz, because he was a huge jazz fan. So, you know, I've been listening to his favorite songs and just remembering him, like, snapping his fingers and shaking his shoulders and smiling, and just with a glass of beer on a sunny day, and just how much he enjoyed life.
4: It's beautiful. It's a beautiful mm-hmm. memory. Beautiful image for us, even those of us who didn't know. He loved Sade too, right?
5: He loved Sade, yeah. One of his favorites.
4: It's a good favorite. Veronica, I'm very sorry for your family's loss.
5: Thank you.
4: But so glad we could speak. Thank you.
5: Thanks for sharing.
2: Veronica Post is the daughter of Jerry Post, a disability rights activist from Nova Scotia. He died last week at the age of 76. We reached Veronica in Halifax.

0: Across the country, families are heading to orchards to do some apple picking. Parents excited to share a cherished fall tradition. Kids sullen and deeply bored. But before you head up on your ladder, Mark Ashley, who co-owns Wintermore Orchard in York, Prince Edward Island, is offering a reminder to everyone to be respectful at the U-picks. A reminder prompted by an incident he says led to the destruction of more than 100 apples.
1: My partner was alerted to children climbing trees and smashing apples and that kind of thing, and a young fella with a sword that he was allowed to take into an orchard, like a wooden sword. So my partner went down and asked him not to do it, and then a few minutes later, another couple come up and said, as soon as you left, they were basically back at it again, and the parents were just oblivious to it, letting it happen kind of deal. I think Janine went down to talk to them at that point in time, and the children basically were made to apologize, and it was all okay. I wasn't here for it, but when I got back and I looked out at the damage that had occurred and the waste of food, and I said, I'm going to post something about this because it's high time. We had heard from other orchard owners on the island what they have to deal with, and even people that have corn mazes and lavender farms and tulips and everything else. So this is something that it's not unique to us, kind of thing. And I thought, well, you know what, I'll just put up a post, and had no idea I was going to break the internet.
2: You mentioned that you hear a lot about these issues from other orchard owners, other businesses. Talk to me about some of what they tell you and some of the experiences that they've had as well.
1: They've got incidents where people are, same as here, shaking trees, hitting apples, taking apples and picking them off and playing catch with them and hitting them and kicking them. And they have staff. They're larger farms than us, and they have staff that actually have removed people from their orchards that were unruly. We shouldn't really have to hold everybody's hand to act responsibly, but we probably will be getting some kind of signage now. I was raised to be respectful, and if we ever did anything like that, we were in trouble, and we knew it.
0: Mark Ashley is a co-owner of Wintermore Orchard in York, Prince Edward Island. He was speaking to the CBC's Cameron Farquharson.

0: Jamaican lawmakers are asking for answers, and now they're one step closer to getting them. Earlier this month, a Jamaican delegation traveled to the UK to petition King Charles over reparations for slavery. Their petition asks the monarch to seek guidance from the Privy Council on three questions: whether the forced transport of Africans to Jamaica was lawful, whether it constituted a crime against humanity, and whether Britain is under an obligation to provide restitution for slavery. Olivia Grange is Jamaica's culture minister. She led the delegation to the UK, and this week she told her colleagues in Parliament she had an update on the status of that petition.
1: I now, with great pride, have the duty to report to this House that we have received a response to our petition within the last 24 hours. Now, the King could have ignored us. The King could have delayed responding to us. The King could have made a decision not to refer the questions to the Privy Council, or he could make a decision to refer the questions. Mr. Speaker, Honorable Prime Minister, colleagues, King Charles has referred the petition filed on the 7th of September 2026 on behalf of the people of Jamaica to the Judicial Committee of the Privy Council. This is major. As we'd say, you know what, our ordinary words, a big deal. A really big deal. We are awaiting directions from the Judicial Committee of the Privy Council as to the next steps to be taken in the case. And the Attorney General is preparing to deal with the case. So we will keep the Cabinet and Parliament updated on the developments. We honor the memories and sacrifices of our ancestors, and we look forward to the opportunity to argue our case, as we believe we have the best argument.
0: For the record, that was Jamaican Culture Minister Olivia Grange speaking in her country's parliament yesterday.

0: In New York City, there is an Irish pub called Paddy Riley's Music Bar. And if you go in for a pint, there's a good chance you'll hear this. That is the Celtic rock band The Prodigals, regular performers at Paddy Riley's. And when I say regular, I mean they've been playing at that same bar for just shy of 30 years now. Since 1997, they've played 1,500 gigs and counting. And that has earned the band a Guinness World Record for longest pub residency. Gregory Green is the lead singer and accordionist with The Prodigals. We reached him in Greenwich, Connecticut.
1: Gregory, how was the world record celebration party?
2: It was absolutely fantastic. It was everything I hoped it would be. It was really a wonderful experience.
1: And what were you hoping it would be? I mean, did you have to perform as well, or did others perform for you?
2: No, absolutely. We were performing. That was kind of like the kind of anchor of it. But one of the things that was really great fun was we had prior members of the band come up. So it was this wonderful kind of the ghost of Christmas past coming by and kicking things off in a really lovely way.
1: How late did it go?
2: We finished off playing a little after 2 a.m. and then we hung out for a bit.
1: A proper party. We won't ask how many pints there were. I mean, you could tell us, but...
2: Just the right amount.
1: Perfectly put. You are, as I understand it, the only original member of the band still playing. What do you remember about getting your first gig at Paddy Riley's?
2: I remember it started out with a guitarist in 1995, but the band had been going for about 2 years when I walked into Paddy Riley's. Mm-hmm. Which was already it has been a legendary venue for years, and started to look for the first break into Paddy's, and was coming up to St. Patrick's Day in 1997. Seemed like a perfect opportunity, and so I chatted to the owner of the pub, who was from County Cavan, which is where I grew up in Ireland.
1: Oh, and I kismet!
2: It was a perfect segue.
1: Yes.
2: Exactly. So
1: he couldn't say no. Could he?
2: Eggs. That was my plan. And I went up to him. He was a very, very iconic figure in the scene as well. A guy by the name of Steve Duggan. He had been a champion footballer for County Cavan. Mm. And I said, listen, how do you do? Just wondering about the possibility of playing here for Paddy's Day. And he turned to this very imposing woman standing beside him and said, what do you think, Joni? Should we give him a shot? And she said, sure, Steve. And the one beside him was a woman called Joni Madden, who... As anyone who is familiar with the music will know, is an iconic musician herself with a group called Cherish the Ladies.
1: Oh,
2: she's fantastic.
1: Well, good thing you walked in and that you were clear about what you wanted to achieve and from the start. There are so many venues, obviously, in any big city, particularly in Manhattan, a lot of places claiming to be Irish pubs. What is it about Paddy Riley's, obviously the paycheck and the connection to where you're from, but besides those things, what kept you coming back?
2: This was set up, this is among all of those Irish pubs, this was the one that was set up from the beginning actually as a music venue. And Paddy Riley himself is another iconic musician in founding this bar, and was a bar that was founded specifically for Irish music. So all of the most famous Irish musicians, virtually every one of them has been there. There's virtually not a well-known Irish musician in America who's not played there or crossed paths there.
1: So at what point does this coveted regular gig become a world record attempt?
2: So we shared those weekends, the residency there, with a band called Black 47 for years. And then Black 47 went on and we kept on going. And so a couple of years, after the pandemic, we were still playing on there. And I was chatting to a guy who worked in PR and had done PR with us for an amazing concert series called the Guinness Fla. And he said, Gregory, I don't think, have you thought at all about the world record? I looked it up and the last world record has been 22 years and you're 29 years and counting. I had no idea. But when I looked it up, I was like, oh my God, we've got to go for this. And so that's how this world record certification came about.
1: And let's name drop a little bit, because you had to you know, have newspaper clippings, photographs. You have to prove all of these decades of performing at Patty Riley's. There's one, Christy Turlington. I mean,
2: yes,
1: beautiful, wonderful to have. Jimmy Fallon was a regular, if I'm not mistaken. Yep. What memories did that process of trying to prove your residency bring up for you?
2: You know, it's funny when one starts doing something like this and everything falls into your lap, you say, well, you know, of course, you know, why wouldn't Christy Turlington being there? But of course, that's both the function of the time, but it's also a function of the city. New York City is such a remarkable place. Yeah. And so going back there, you see this collection of artifacts and you think to yourself, wow, this has been sort of an enchanted road. And I ended up with the very earliest gigs. It was literally pulling out red journals, which were like, you know, at Patty Riley's at this time.
1: Yeah.
2: And you literally are opening the pages of your past and realizing the accumulation that's gone on.
1: You know, again, like a regular paycheck, a regular gig is a lifeline for any performer or band, certainly. But was there any point you thought, you know, I need to move on. I need to do something else. What if I'm missing out on other opportunities? Or was this just the one gig that you never wanted to let go of?
2: The setup is actually fantastic. They are super generous and super understanding. This past summer, we played gigs in Ohio. We played gigs in Montana. We played across the country. And I also went home to Ireland, where I've got a farm. And all of this, the bar beautifully rolls with. We just give them advance notice. But the consistent basis of playing on a regular basis in one venue allows one to develop music, allows one to develop a continuity between the musicians. It's a wonderful gig. It's totally symbiotic. I mean, I'm glad to say, I think the bar really appreciates our being there, and we certainly appreciate the bar as well.
1: Gregory, a pleasure speaking with you. Congratulations. Thank you.
2: Such a joy. Thank you so much.
0: Gregory Green is the lead singer of the Celtic rock band The Prodigals. We reached him in Greenwich, Connecticut.
1: You've been listening to As It Happens from CBC, heard across the United States on public radio.
0: You can also find As It Happens wherever you get your podcasts. I'm Chris Howden. Thanks for listening.
1: And I'm Neil Kirksall. Goodbye.

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1: 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I'm Jennifer Rooks. Maine's suicide rate is above the national average. We'll discuss what's being done to prevent suicide, reduce stigma, and better reach people who might harm themselves. Maine Calling, Thursday at 11 and again at 8 on Maine Public Radio.
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2: Yes, there's practice. Of course there's hard work, sacrifice. All of that is great, but some things just come easy to some people. Like it was something they were born to do. Put your average guy, place him suddenly in the middle of a boxing arena, ring the bell, watch terror ensue. As the opponent approaches, the wild eyes, the backward tripping, the tears. The other fellas, put them in the exact same position, ring the exact same bell, and for whatever reason, they look up and they smile. Today in Snap Judgment, we're coming out swinging. We proudly present The Rough House. Snap Judgment, storytelling with a beat right after this short break. Snappers, stay tuned.

0: Live from NPR News in Washington, I'm Ryland Barton. After an emergency hearing today, a federal judge is expected to decide soon whether to restore access to journalists whom President Trump recently banned from the White House. Lawyers representing CNN, Politico, and MS Now argued it was a matter of constitutional rights. NPR's Juliana Kim reports.
1: An attorney representing the news outlets argued that the abrupt ban violated reporters' First Amendment and Fifth Amendment rights, which relate to free speech and due process. The lawyer also called it retaliation for the news outlet's critical coverage of the president. In response, a lawyer at the Justice Department argued that access to the White House is a privilege, not a right. The federal judge who listened to these arguments did not make a ruling on the bench. He said he'll consider both sides and give an answer as soon as possible. Juliana Kim, NPR News.
0: Israel's war against Hamas in Gaza has been a major topic during the UN General Assembly in New York, as several world leaders have used their speeches to bluntly criticize Israel's conduct. That's as Israeli Prime Minister Benjamin Netanyahu is set to speak tomorrow, as NPR's Kat Lonsdorf reports.
2: UN Secretary General Antonio Guterres first condemned the Hamas-led attack on Israel in 2023, but then said what followed by Israel was a, quote, onslaught on Palestinians in Gaza. He also said Israeli violence and settlement expansion in the Israeli occupied West Bank is raising the, quote, specter of ethnic cleansing. Turkish President Recep Tayyip Erdogan described Gaza as a, quote, concentration camp, while Jordan's King Abdullah II said Israel is a, quote, regional threat that operates with terrifying levels of impunity. Netanyahu has yet to directly respond to much of the criticism, but is set to land in New York on Thursday, address the UN, and return to Israel, all in the same day. Kat Lonsdorf, NPR News, Tel Aviv.
0: A Costa Rican migrant has died in ICE custody, making him the 58th detainee to die at a detention facility since President Trump returned to office. NPR's Vanessa Romo reports.
3: Carlos Jose Marchena died on September 18th, according to ICE officials, who told NPR that Marchena was found unresponsive by staff at the Wynn Correctional Center. He was eventually transferred to a nearby hospital, but despite life-saving efforts, the 36-year-old could not be revived. The official cause of death remains pending further medical examination. But Marchena's sister told Costa Rican news outlets that her brother said he was denied adequate medical care and sufficient food and water to help control his diabetes. She says he complained of chest pains just hours before he died. ICE says Marchena received proper medical care. An immigration judge ordered him removed from the U.S. in July following two criminal convictions and an arrest for assault. Vanessa Romo, NPR News.
0: Hurricane Polo is set to skirt the Pacific coast of Mexico and could bring mudslides and life-threatening flooding. Forecasters say Polo is a major hurricane with maximum sustained winds of 155 miles an hour. This is NPR. Three people have filed lawsuits against Six Flags Magic Mountain in Valencia, California, claiming they suffered traumatic brain injuries from the park's famous X2 roller coaster. The lawsuits follow a recent settlement over a wrongful death case involving the same ride. The plaintiff's attorney says more than 100 clients have reported brain injuries from the ride in the past 2 years. Six Flags says the ride has been closed since July 12th. More than 5 million people in Somalia are facing acute food insecurity, according to the UN, and weather projections show parts of the country may dip into famine in the coming months. NPR's Duri Buscarin reports.
4: Drought and an insurgency by the militant group Al-Shabaab have displaced millions of people in Somalia. Now, a super El Nino in the Pacific Ocean could lead to serious floods. Philip Lozinski of the Danish Refugee Council says they're working with the Somali government to prepare evacuation sites.
5: That's more or less what we can do, because I have to say that we are having much less resources than we require for our planning, and this is nowhere near to the needs that we see at the moment.
4: The U.S. suspended all aid to Somalia in January. Other countries have also reduced assistance. Duri Buscarin, NPR News.
0: The Oxford English Dictionary has officially added over a dozen Caribbean words. Bimpert, a Bermudian term for a foolish person, is included. Horner man from Trinidad and Tobago describes an unfaithful man. The dictionary now holds around 500,000 words and phrases. I'm Ryland Barton. This is NPR News from Washington.
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9: Okay, so I grew up not much of a fighter guy, more of a flee the hostilities, go read a comic book type of guy. But if they make you do something often enough, you get better. And growing up, as the only black kid in rural Michigan, I get plenty of practice. And the first rule that you learn about street fighting, not talking about boxing, you know, MMA, cage fights, or any of that stuff. The first rule is never, never fight a twin. Never. Under any circumstances. Why? Because they grow up with their own personal sparring partner from the womb. That's why. Forget 10,000 hours of practice. They have a whole lifetime. And if you do manage to somehow, some way, to beat up a twin brother 90% of the time, do you know who's standing right there? The other twin brother. So now you got to pull two miracles. No, avoid. The second thing you learn is that 90% of the time, whoever throws the first punch wins, right? So when you know the fight is coming, when there is absolutely no way to avoid it, when the evil bully is telling you to meet him down by the Cascade Farm at such and such a time, no, for what? So he can gather up his buddies? So he can find something hard to hit you with? No, the time is now, right now. Buck up, lean in, smile, and then swing as hard as you can. And you swing again and again. Pow, pow, pow, pow, pow. Now you're dancing. You're dancing. And if you're lucky, you catch that surprise. If you're quick, you might even get three strikes in before his confused behind starts swinging back. Now he's flailing. Wild. Not you. You're surgical. Pow. Pow. As surgical as you can be in the middle of the madness. And make no mistake, every single fight is madness. It's primal. It's raw. And knowing all of this, anything can still occur. There are no guarantees. But if it is going to happen, as a public service, today on Snap Judgment, we proudly present The Rough House. My name is Ken Washington. One last tip. I always remember and never forget, triplets are even worse than twins when you're listening to Snap Judgment.

Our story today on the Rough House episode has some violence and maybe even a little bit of language to go with it. Of course it does. And we begin in the summer of 2002 with Jed Coffin, a recent college graduate from Maine. After saving up his money, working on a lobster boat, Jed takes off on a solo road trip across the country before winding up in the Pacific Northwest, wondering what to do next. Snap judgment.

0: I'd been driving around for about 6 months. I still really didn't know where I was headed. I just knew that I had this nervous energy to keep searching for a place to be. And I wasn't going to go home. By then, I'd realized I couldn't go home again. And really, in a matter of a day or two, bought a sea kayak for about $1,000. And I just decided that I would follow the map north. And so off I went. For the next several weeks, I just paddled along the coast and sometimes camped out in city parks or next to roads. I know I was losing some weight, but I was also getting really strong and really comfortable in my boat and very happy spending every evening by my little fires cooking fish and just watching the sunset and paddling all day. But at the same time, I was definitely going a little crazy in my head. I was clearly at odds with something. Some days I would be paddling in really rough water, maybe against a current or some tides. And I just found myself like digging my paddle blades into the water with an almost violent level of aggression. Like the waves were trying to hold me back from something that I was meant to understand. Toward the end of the summer, I finally paddled across the U.S.-Canada border into Alaska. The rains of the fall had started, and it wasn't really paddling weather anymore. And so I think by necessity, I just felt like it was time to stop. And sometime toward the end of August, washed up in the town of Sitka. After I'd been living in Sitka for about a month, I'd heard that there was a college, Sheldon Jackson College, on campus. There was a weight room and a gymnasium. So I started going there every night to lift weights. One night while I was lifting, I just heard this sound coming from down the hallway. It just was like whack, whack, whack, whack, whack, whack, like over and over and over again. In these different tempos. And I didn't think much of it at first, and I just was, you know, started lifting weights again. And then suddenly I just started hearing it all the time, like whack, whack, whack, whack, whack, whack, you know, and almost like music. And after I had heard it for a while, I just followed it down the hallway to this door of a little utility room at the end of the hall. And inside I saw kind of a boxy, square-shouldered guy. And it occurred to me that he was a boxing trainer and that he was training fighters in a little boxing club. There was a focus and a seriousness to what was going on in that room. So I stayed at the door and watched until the training session ended while I watched the trainer stuffing boxing equipment into a duffel bag. And then, without really thinking about it, I just said, "Do you ever take new guys on?" And he seemed very hesitant. He looked around the room and said, "It's a small room, and I just don't have any time to take any new guys on." And I thought, okay, fine. You know, it was kind of felt a little bit precarious to invite myself into the room in the first place, so I was glad to have an out. So I turned around to leave. And then, with my back turned to him, I heard him call out, "You ever done any fighting before?" And I said, "Yeah, I have, in fact." When I told Victor that I had some fighting background, I was full of shit. And he said, "All right, cool. Well, why don't you put a sparring helmet and some gloves on and we'll give it a shot, see what you got." I thought, yeah, let's do it. I'll just walk into this gym out of nowhere and fight a man who I would later find out had been given the title the toughest man in Southeast Alaska. The beeper went off and we just kind of circled for a moment. Somehow I just started putting punches together and trying to hit him. And I couldn't hit him. Every time I jabbed or threw a left hand, he would just slide away. And then he just started hitting me. I had no idea where the punches were coming from. They just seemed to get harder and harder. Some jabs would land in my nose, snapped my head back, and he was hitting me with all sorts of interesting punches from different angles, disappearing, popping up, landing hooks, right hands, uppercuts. At a certain point, I just felt like totally defenseless. The weird thing was, is that like as vicious as the impact was, I kind of liked it. It was scratching some itch that nothing else in my life had ever scratched. My nose was bleeding. My teeth had kind of bit through a part of my lip. Remember, there was a lot of blood running down the front of my shirt. I think the man looked at me and was like, all right, you know, this will kind of convince this guy that boxing's not for him. And he said, we're done, right? You know, that's it, right? And I just kind of was like, no, like, let's keep going. I want more. Whatever it is that this is, I want more of it. I just felt like this guy who I'd met 10 minutes ago had allowed me to reach down and grab hold of something inside of me that was waiting to come out. There's always something inside of me that, a feeling, a condition, some sense of like loneliness or melancholy mixed with anger that I never really had the words for, and I never really knew what to do with the feeling, and I never really knew the place that it should or shouldn't have in my life. I felt like for the first time, that feeling was finally in conversation with something. As we parted ways that night, he said, you know, most guys come into my gym and I beat the shit out of them and they never come back. And I just got to find some way to figure out who's serious. You know, what I'm doing in here is training fighters. And he said, but we're in here Monday, Wednesday, Friday, 6 o'clock. If you want to come back.
1: 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That's just one round, snappers. Will Jed make it to the final bell? Stay tuned.

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0: Welcome back to Snap Judgment, the Rough House episode with the strong language and the violence because of the punching and the kicking and the shoving. When last we left, Jed was initiated into a local boxing club and found a trainer that just might make him a contender. Snap Judgment.
1: After that first night, I went back every night. And while Victor gave most of his attention to the fighters that he was preparing, you know, every once in a while, he'd give me a chance to step in and mostly act as a sparring partner. There was a couple other men who he was training for what he called the Roughhouse Friday Boxing Show. It was a fight show in an out-of-town bar where people off the street with very little fighting experience got paid to punch each other in front of about 500 fans. I thought of it as this kind of like backwoods brawling situation where, you know, based on my experience, I really had no place. Even though I was getting beat every night, I was inflicting some of the pain on a heavy bag or a sparring partner that I had absorbed over the last 20 years of my life. I think it's fair to say at the heart of that anger was family history. I grew up in a house with my mother, and my father lived 5 hours away in northern Vermont. My parents met in Thailand in 1969, while my father was stationed at a base during the Vietnam War. They got married and then came back to the U.S. And shortly after I was born, my father left our family to live with another woman and her 5 kids. And leave my mother to raise my sister and me in America alone. I don't know how well I understood the complexity of race and marriage and war and what it meant to be a kid from 2 different cultures growing up in Maine. That my dad, as a white man in America, was going to live a really different life than the life that my mother had lived and that I would probably live. And my dad's departure from our family, that decision would go on to affect so many other things about my life. And he'd never really had to answer for any of it. About the time I headed up to Alaska, I was starting to put those things together. I was 23 years old, and I felt really aware that I was not by any means a man. And I don't really know what idea of manhood I was holding myself against, but I'd always seen my dad as this masculine hero. Sometimes he'd be like off doing push-ups or karate sequences, taekwondo forms on the sidelines of my soccer games. Really performed kind of toughness. I think in my mind, I really thought he might be like a Green Beret or something, when in fact, he had been a therapist for soldiers coming home from war. After 2 or 3 more weeks of training, Victor came up to me and said, you know, I talked to the promoter of the Rough House Friday boxing show, who was the same promoter who had made Victor a Rough House champion. And he's got a show coming up in November, and he asked me if I had any new fighters. And I told him about you. I said you were green, but that you were pretty tough. And I told him the story of the first night that you walked into the gym where I kind of beat the shit out of you. And he wants to know if you want to fight. And then Victor told me the deal. He said that I'd be going into a bar. And if I won, I'd get paid $150. And then he warned me. He said, you know, but it's no ballroom. Basically, you walk into a bar, take your shirt off, get into a ring, and show everyone how much of a man you are. And, you know, as serious as I'd been about learning to fight for the last couple of weeks, and as eager as I'd been to be in that violent moment with another person, the thought of doing that, of walking into a bar, taking my shirt off, getting in the ring, and showing everyone how much of a man I was totally horrifying. And I told Victor that, you know, I wasn't ready and that this isn't something that I was really prepared to do. So a couple of weeks went by, and, you know, I just kind of sat with the invitation. And I just remember waking up one morning and feeling kind of mopey and flat and feeling like, no, like, I actually do need to go fight in a bar. In most cases, when faced with confrontation, I had chosen to walk away. That's how I operated. That's how I was taught to operate. Theoretically, there were like better things on the other side of walking away from a fight. And, you know, it was one thing to walk away from violence, but it's another thing to walk away from a confrontation with a part of yourself that needs to be addressed. So I went back to the gym that Monday night, and I just told Victor, I said, sign me up. I'm in. And Victor was really pumped. That night, after training, he said, now you got to pick a nickname for yourself. He said, what about the stone? And I said, what do you mean? It's like, I don't get it. The stone? He said, you know, the first night you came in here, I beat the out of you and you act like it didn't hurt. You were just kind of stone cold. What about the stone? And I said, all right, Jed Stone Coffin, let's do it. And I remember running home that night feeling like I'd been like knighted with a new name. If I couldn't figure out who I was, at least I could be this version of who I was as a fighter, as the stone. By then it was late November, and Victor came into the club and said that the promoter had an opponent for me. This young man was from the village of Hoonah. He was a high school basketball star who had gone on to be a wrestler in college, an exceptional athlete who'd won a couple fights already. Victor looked at me and said, you don't have to fight him. You've been training for, what, 5 weeks? And I asked Victor, what do you think? Like, what would you do? And Victor paused and just kind of looked me in the eyes and said, well, if you want to be the man, then you got to fight this guy. I remember the morning we left for that fight. We had to leave really early in the morning at like 5 a.m. to catch the 6 a.m. service from Sitka to Juneau on a little plane. The Rough House Friday show had been around since the late 90s. It took place in this bar called Marlantini's in the capital city of Juneau, about 90 miles east from Sitka. It was one Friday a month throughout the winter season when it was kind of lonely and quiet in town, when all the cruise ships had gone south, the tourists were all gone, and it was just locals. It was a place to gather, to watch some stuff go down, and had drawn a big following in southeast Alaska because it drew on all the old rivalries between villages and fishing communities along the Inside Passage. Some of these rivalries were really old. They went back, in some cases, hundreds, thousands of years to tribal differences. Sometimes it went to old high school sports rivalries. People like to see local people kind of come out of the woodwork and go from being ordinary people walking around to fighters. You know, you got a school teacher fighting a bus driver or a fisherman fighting a cop. Sometimes it was your next door neighbor. These were ordinary people doing somewhat radical things in front of an audience. We walked into Marlantini's that night and the bar room was packed. And, you know, I was 23, but I hadn't spent that much time in bars in my life. So they were still pretty intimidating places where I felt kind of like a child walking into a bar. It was a Friday night in Alaska in the early winter, and people had been drinking pretty heavy. And I followed Victor through the crowd, and Victor seemed to know a lot of people, and people were, like, patting him on the

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1: Growling promoter's voice. He said,
2: "Ladies and gentlemen, it's Rough House Friday."
1: And the crowd just went wild. They loved it. And he said,
2: "You know, this next fighter, he paddled a sea kayak all the way from Washington State up to Sitka, Alaska." And there was a mix of cheers and whistles and boos, because no one likes Sitka. And he said, "Jade the Stone Coffin," you know, and I remember raising my fist and just realizing that, like, no one really cared who I was or was paying attention to who I was. Then it was time to fight the Hoona Hooligan. And he carried himself with a swagger that I didn't have. And he showed up with an entourage. And seeing a kid coming from his own community, I think the hooligan really understood what it meant to be a fighter. And a lot was riding on his prominence as a roughhouse fighter. I remember this chant started picking up, the name of his village. Hoona, Hoona, Hoona. And no one was chanting for me. So the bell rings, and within the first minute, he just lit me up. He hit me probably 7 or 8 times, you know, without even me being able to get my hands on him in a clinch. He was fast, and I just chased him around the ring while he hit me. And the second round went kind of the same way. And then, you know, I remember looking at Victor before the third round, and he just didn't have any answers. He was like, "This kid's fast." So in the third round, things got pretty ugly. And at one point, we wrestled each other out of the ring onto the scorer's table. And the crowd loved it, and everyone was going crazy. You know, it was just a raucous scene. And somehow, I slipped an uppercut in between his elbows, but it landed super flush right on his chin, popped his head back. And I was able to drive him back to the ropes with 3 or 4 punches. And the crowd loved it. And suddenly, you know, after the bell rang, the crowd, they weren't just chanting for the hooligan anymore. They were starting to get behind me. And the judges read their scorecards. And in the end, the first round went to the hooligan. The second round went to me. And then in the third round, because I'd snuck in the last 10 seconds, that uppercut sequence, 2 of the 3 judges gave me the fight, and I was the winner. I felt ashamed of myself because I felt like I kind of knew that I'd lost the fight. I went over to Victor's corner, and he knew that I lost the fight, and the crowd was just booing the decision and not happy, and the hooligan was pissed. His entourage was pissed, and Victor was like, "Let's get out of here. Like, we don't need to be hanging around with this crowd." That was the beginning of what would become a rivalry between me and the hooligan. Victor had put in the local paper that I'd won my fight in a small column. I remember someone from town just came up to me on the street and was like, "Hey, the Stone, you're the fighter, the Stone, right?" And I remember thinking like, yeah, I guess. Like, yes, that is me. I am the roughhouse fighter that fights for Sitka.

Coming up, Jeb begins to understand what he's really fighting for. When Snap Judgment continues, stay tuned.

0: Welcome back to Snap Judgment. I'm noted lover and non-fighter Glenn Washington, and you're listening to our Rough House episode. When last we heard from Jed, he had just discovered a new home in the squared circle of underground barroom boxing. And as I've said, this story, of course, contains the fighting and violence and language and all of the good stuff, because that is the point of the ring. But Jed still has to confront his past outside of the ring. Snap Judgment.
1: My dad was someone that I had always talked to on the phone. In some ways, I was more comfortable talking to him on the phone than I was hanging out with him in person. And so my dad would call, and I'd get him caught up on what was going on in the gym. He'd get me caught up on stuff that was happening back east. During that time, I also knew that every time I hung up the phone, there was something really big that we weren't talking about, that we never talked about. It was easy to talk about punching someone, but what was really difficult was learning how to explain what I was feeling. But when I tried to talk to my dad about that, I found that, like, my words were gone. My next fight was going to be another fight against the hooligan, because people wanted to see it. The Roughhouse crowd loved the fight we put on. Like, we put on a show. So let's do it again. For the next couple weeks, we doubled down on training. I was waking up in the middle of the night, kind of crazy in my head, doing push-ups and sit-ups, shadow boxing incessantly, and just working out long rounds on the mitts and sparring with Victor. My second fight with the hooligan was happening in mid-January. And we flew over, and the hooligan, he just kind of showed up alone this time. I remember watching him walk into the bar, and it just seemed like his heart wasn't in it. So we get in, the bell rings, and the hooligan just comes out and hits me like four or five, six times, pretty hard, right on the chin, and drives me back into the ropes. And the crowd's going wild. And then, I don't know, I guess I just had more confidence, like the fright of being in with a fighter who was faster than I was and more probably talented than I was, it was kind of gone. So it was like I sort of knew what I was in for, and I was ready to go, and I just kept pounding him and was just kind of chasing around the ring. And, you know, almost to the point where in the third round, I felt like I didn't really need to even keep hitting him. I had the fight in the bag. You know, it was so obvious to me that I was running the ring at that point. The final bell rang, we came to the middle of the ring, they called out the judges' cards, and the decision went to the hooligan. And the same thing happened. People started booing the decision, and I was pissed. And I was like, what kind of game are we in, you know, where, like, you win a fight, and you lose a fight, and you win? I'd been talking to my dad over the winter, and there was this weird tension that existed between us that kind of haunted our conversations. Sometimes I would hear my dad say stuff on the phone, either about how he understood what it meant to be a man. Maybe he'd like offer some wisdom or some values that he felt were important to pass down. And every time he'd do that, I just felt this like sting of hypocrisy running through me. The feeling of hearing him talk started to drive me crazy. You know, it was like, I remember hanging up the phone and just feeling like I needed to go run into the woods or hit something. I spent the rest of the winter and spring really just fighting whoever the promoter could throw at me. Old Roughhouse veterans, a mine worker, a guy from Fairbanks. And at that point, I was so charged up on becoming a Roughhouse champ that none of them really stood a chance against me in the ring. I felt like I became a low-level celebrity, you know, at Marlantini's. And it felt great. You know, it felt like I was being known for something that I was proud of. A lot of times people would buy me drinks, or people would come up to me while I was getting a drink at the bar and just shake my hand. by mid-season of the Roughhouse show, I'd passed through a certain threshold where anger was doing something good for my fighting, where there was no fear about getting in the ring, very little nervousness about being in a fight. The Southeast Showdown is the big tournament at the end of the Roughhouse season, where fighters from across Southeast Alaska all congregate in Juneau for a weekend of Roughhouse fights. The winner of the Southeast Showdown historically was called the toughest guy in Southeast Alaska and was given a belt. I remember Victor showing me one night the belts that he had won and saying that you win one of these belts and you'll never forget it. You will forever be a Southeast Showdown champion. My dad called me a couple days before the Southeast Showdown and said, I'm meeting soldiers somewhere in the Midwest. And, you know, he said, but I'm looking into rerouting my flight through Juneau so that I can catch your fight. So I show up in Juneau and get off the plane, and my dad's standing there. And I think he wanted to really be a part of this highly masculine journey that I was on. So we're getting ready to go over and fight. And I just felt like I was warming up in front of the mirror. And while I was warming up in front of the mirror, I could feel him watching me. And I could feel myself kind of performing this new version of me that, frankly, I just wanted him to be afraid of, that I wanted him not to be able to understand. My dad liked to talk about being a warrior, but he's not a fighter. So we go over to Marlantini's, and I want to warm up for my fight. And I ask my dad to hold the mitts for me. So he's holding up the pads, and I start lightly hitting them. And as I go, I start putting a little more power into my punches. And my dad's not really able to keep pace with my punches, but I wanted to get ready for my fight. And at one point, I started throwing left hands kind of hard, and one of the mitts bounced back and hit him in the face and knocked his glasses off. And he looked kind of pathetic to me. And I remember looking behind the mitts, which were the only thing that separated us, at my dad, and he seemed kind of afraid of me. So he was like, no, I can keep going. Like, I'll just put my glasses on and, you know, you can keep warming up. And I just looked away and I was like, I'm all good. Like, this is not for us. This is for me. The Southeast Showdown, it's a couple fights. You fight two or three times in a weekend. But my division had basically thinned out at that point because there weren't many middleweights that would really give me a fight at that point. It was a tournament, so you had to fight a first round to get to the final round. I walked right through my first opponent, and the hooligan walked right through his. I have a feeling the promoter figured we'd both end up facing each other anyway, and he was right. For the title, it was the hooligan and me. So the next morning, we had some time to kill. And, you know, we're sitting there at breakfast, and at the forefront of my mind, like hanging in the air between us, is this swirl of emotion that had been building up for the last 9 months that I'd been living in Sitka. And somehow we stumbled onto our past, my childhood. And that's when I just felt like overcome with this necessary desire to just crack the vault wide open. We couldn't dance around the center anymore. I began asking my father all the questions I'd never known how to ask. I wanted to know why he left. I wanted to know why he went to war. I wanted to know why he thought falling in love with a Thai woman as a white man, essentially occupying a country, during a war that I would learn to hate, why he thought that was okay. After bringing this woman to his world and having a child with her, why he felt that that child should honor him in any way, you know, after leaving us. After I just kind of pummeled my dad with questions, I remember my dad just kind of looked down at his hands, and my father just had no answers. And that's kind of where we left off before I went in that night to fight the hooligan. When I got in the ring for the Southeast Showdown title fight, it was like the most neutral I'd felt that season. Like, almost as if I'd expended all the anger I should have held up in the fight. I'd expelled it all in the diner that morning. I came out of the gates pretty fast, but things felt different that night than they ever had in Marlantini's. And then in the third round, you know, I had this really out-of-body experience where I swear I could, like, see myself fighting. And whatever images of masculinity had been swirling around my brain that my dad had put in there were all kind of just in a big scrap with one another. I think in a weird way I understood that the experience of fighting someone, in most cases, at least for me, had very little to do with my opponent and everything to do with what was going on inside of me as a person. And that you stepped into a ring with another person just to understand something about yourself. I don't think I had the answer. I just knew that I had a shot at figuring it out. At the decision, this woman came into the ring with the belt over her shoulder and asked me to hold my hands up and wrap the belt around my waist. It was the Southeast Showdown belt given to the toughest guy in Southeast Alaska. And walking out of the ring, I just, you know, I knew that as my dad watched me, I don't know, I don't think it was that he was impressed that I'd won the fight. I don't think he was proud of me in that, like, weird voyeuristic way that some fathers seem to take great satisfaction in watching their children become great athletes. I think my dad was just really aware that there was something that I was going through that was fundamentally going to separate us in a way, and that the belt was maybe an emblem of that. The morning after my fight, my father was flying home, and I remember we were in the airport together, and I had my backpack, and I had the belt in it, and he had his suitcase or whatever, and he was heading back east. And I watched him walk away to board his plane, and it struck me that, you know, I'd seen that happen so many times in my life, that feeling of having a weekend with my dad and then seeing him walk away.

0: raise his hands up high. The champ is here. A huge Snap Judgment thank you to Jed, the Stone Coffin. Thank you very much. Thank you very much, Jed.
1: For more about this story, check out Jed's memoir, Rough House Friday. You'll find links to it on our website, snapjudgment.org. And the original score for this piece was by Doug Stewart. It was produced by Bo Walsh. Now, for our next story, we're going north, way north, Wiseman, Alaska north. It's a small community composed of less than 25 people. Ethan Daniel Davidson lived there, and he soon found out that Mother Nature both giveth and taketh away.
2: One day in about mid-November, I went hiking out to cross the middle fork of the Koyukuk River. In that time of year, the temperature was about 40 below zero, so you can actually feel your eyelids sort of momentarily freeze shut every time you blink. And while I was up there, I heard all this otherworldly sound. I didn't know what it was, but finally realized that it was a dog sled, and I saw the dog sled go by on the river ice. So I came back to the cabin, and it was after dark by this point, and my neighbor's kid was there, and he said, "Did you hear what happened to Sepp?" And I said, "Well, I just saw him dog mushing out across the river. I took some photos of him." And he said, "Sepp had been mushing, and as he was cresting this hill, this bear was coming in the opposite direction, and they met right at the crest of the hill, and the bear began tearing into the dogs and killing the dogs. Sepp went after the bear with the braking system for the sled, which is basically like a gigantic anchor. It's a big, heavy metal hook with a rope attached. Swung at the bear, narrowly missing the bear's snout. The bear pinned Sepp down onto the ground, left two big bloody paw prints on his shoulders and a bloody snout print on the neck of his parka. And Sepp was within a second of being killed. When the wheel dogs, those are the dogs closest to the sled, began attacking the bear from behind, the dogs in the back gave their lives attacking that bear to give the musher an opportunity to escape. And Sepp took that opportunity and was able to get away, made it back to the village, got us. We rushed out there on snowmobiles. We had guns and spotlights. We put our spotlights on the bear, and we could see that the bear was eating the dogs. We fired a couple of shots into the air. The bear kind of looked up at us and sort of gave a growl that suggested mild annoyance at our presence. At that point, the villagers began shooting the bear. The bear got up, ran a little ways, and then sort of fell off a little side of a hill and died. This old 25-year-old bear was emaciated at 500 pounds and was over 7 feet from tip to tail. The bear was dying of hunger and had been probably dying for the last 2 years. Its teeth were all broken off and had been broken off for some time, and so it was really unable to eat and digest food. It was pretty sad for every animal involved. Out of the 9 dogs that were on the team, the bear had killed 7 of them. One of the dogs, we had to end its suffering. And we saved a 9th dog, had a very severe injury to one of her hind legs. We didn't expect the 9th dog to survive the night. We took it back to the village because we wanted to try to get this dog back to safety. And she survived the night. The next morning, we went out back to the site with the benefit of daylight, and we tended to the dogs. The dogs that he runs, these are part of the family. These are like children or siblings. These people have a very, very close relationship with their dogs. we took the dogs down to the river and set them on the ice so that in breakup they would be carried away down the river. We felt that this was the most respectful way to handle this and let the dogs sort of be carried away into the infinity of the Alaskan wilderness. It was a very emotional scene. It was a very emotional scene. But the hardest part for me was I was totally unprepared for what happened later that afternoon. We brought the body of the bear back into the village to clean it up, and that the wounded sled dog was there, of course, the one that we had saved. She smelled the bear come into the house, and the terror that I saw in her face, shaking and trying to get up and get out of there on three legs. Seeing that dog that had survived this terrible ordeal, thinking that she was going to go through it again, was just something I just couldn't deal with. I had to excuse myself for the rest of the day. Thankfully, the dog survived many, many more years. I mean, she was never a sled dog again, but she had a very good life for the next 8 or 9 years after that. I would visit that dog in Fairbanks and visit Sepp. And going back and seeing this dog, it always gave me great satisfaction, great hope that anything is possible as long as we have the support of other people who really care about us as well. It gave me a lot of strength. Give me a lot of strength.

That fateful night inspired Ethan to live for the moment and become a musician. You're listening right now to one of his songs, and you can check out more of his music at silvertoothmusic.com. 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That piece was produced, Dear Snappers, by our own Stephanie Fu.

0: 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Snap is brought to you by the team that always straps on some gloves to step into the ring, except, of course, for the Uber producer, Mr. Mark Ristich. He just straps on Crocs. There's Nancy Lopez, Pat Mussini-Miller, Anna Sussman, Renzel Gorio, Shayna Sheely, Teo DeCott, Flo Wiley, John Facile, Marissa Dodge, Regina Bediaco, Davey Kim, Bo Walsh, Dave Exme, and Annie Nguyen. On Team Snap, the union represented producers, artists, editors, and engineers are members of the National Association of Broadcast Employees and Technicians, Communications Workers of America, AFL-CIO, Local 51. And this is not the news. No way is this news. In fact, you could talk a big game about who's about to catch these hands before you see who your opponent actually is, and then get real quiet once he shows up. And you would still, even then, not be as far away from the news as this is. But this is PRX.
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6: Live from NPR News, I'm Giles Snyder. The U.S. says a trade truce with China on rare earth materials has been extended for 2 months. NPR's Emily Fang reports on the announcement as Chinese leader Xi Jinping arrived in Washington, D.C. today to begin a three-day state visit.
7: The truce stopped China from cutting off the U.S. completely from rare earth elements, which China dominates. But that truce was set to expire in November, shortly after the midterms. NPR has reported China offered to extend the truce by about 2 years. But U.S. officials say China has not completely upheld the truce, continuing to limit exports of rare earths to Japan and the U.S. And U.S. Treasury Secretary Scott Bessent says an extension would last only until January. Bessent met with Chinese commerce officials last weekend in New York ahead of China's state visit to the U.S. to discuss rare earth elements and possible cooperation on artificial intelligence regulation. Emily Fang, NPR News, Washington.
6: President Trump welcomed Xi Jinping to the U.S. today, greeting him on the tarmac at Joint Base Andrews outside Washington, D.C. ICE has arrested about 100,000 people over the last 2 months now. NPR's Jasmine Garst reports ICE plans to create mobile detention facilities for detainees.
8: ICE has been expanding its detention capacity for a while. Earlier this week, the Department of Homeland Security, which oversees ICE, signed construction contracts worth over $7 billion to expand immigration detention in New York, Texas, Arizona, Florida, and California. It also announced that it will expand in Colorado, Washington State, and Pennsylvania. The paperwork for expansion in Pennsylvania includes a mention of, quote, mobile detention facilities, which would follow officers around as they make arrests. The only description, a clause that female detainees cannot be held inside those units for over 10 hours. NPR reached out to ICE for details and received no response. Jasmine Garst, NPR News, New York.
6: A new poll finds voters have a sour view of President Trump and Republicans. Respondents say they'd back Democrats for Congress by a 12-point margin. Here's NPR's Stephen Fowler.
9: The latest NPR PBS News Marist poll shows deep dissatisfaction with President Trump and the Republican Party. Republicans have also lost their advantage on several key issues in the eyes of voters, like gas prices, the economy, foreign policy, even immigration. The poll also suggests Democrats have a notable edge in voter enthusiasm and support from independents as a building wave of backlash to the party in power comes into focus. These voters say they're more likely to pick a Democratic congressional candidate, 53-41%. That swing from Trump's narrow popular vote victory in 2024 shows why reliably red states like Ohio, Texas, and Iowa now have competitive House and Senate races. Stephen Fowler, NPR News.
6: And you're listening to NPR News. A federal judge in Washington, D.C. heard arguments today on President Trump's decision to ban CNN, MS Now, and Politico from the White House grounds. District Judge Timothy Kelly did not rule from the bench, but said he will decide the case as soon as possible. The news outlets call the ban a blatant violation of the First Amendment. Staff at Camp Mystic in Carr County, Texas, are being investigated for manslaughter and other criminal offenses after 28 people died during deadly flash flooding in July 2025. From member station KUT, Kaylee Hunt reports.
10: Court records show Texas Rangers executed 14 search warrants against the owners of Camp Mystic and several of their staff members. The warrants, which were executed last week, allow the Rangers to investigate their personal electronic data from the deadly flooding event last year. The documents show Rangers believed the camp may have committed multiple criminal offenses, including manslaughter, criminally negligent homicide, and injury to a child, by failing to fulfill its operator's duty to prepare for, monitor, and actively respond to recognized hazards during the flooding. It's not clear when or if a case against the camp will be presented to a Kerr County grand jury. For NPR News, I'm Kaylee Hunt in Austin.
6: Hurricane Polo fueling fears of flooding and landslides in southwestern Mexico. The National Hurricane Center says Polo is a powerful storm and is expected to remain near the coast into tomorrow morning. Forecasters also warning of another storm heading toward Hawaii. Tropical storm Nolo expected to approach as early as Friday. 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
13: How are you doing? We know what it's like out there. We've seen the stats on the economy. We also know the stats don't fully capture what you're all dealing with.
14: We know this because we asked you to tell us how you've been doing, and we heard back from many of you.
15: Hello, Planet Money. I'm Alan Miller
16: hey,
15: from
16: my name is
15: Louisville,
16: Lindsay Cole. I am a professor.
17: I'm Rick Schultz. I'm retired.
18: My name's Stephen Lloyd. I'm 24.
19: My name's Josh Buck. I'm a truck driver.
13: The economy is treating so many of you, our listeners, very differently right now. It is boom times for some, bleak for others. It's kind of like the everything all at once economy.
14: 77% of Americans say they're stressed about their finances. But if you own assets like stocks or property, you might be feeling good right now. Homes have appreciated so much. And if you're open to selling your home?
19: That was a huge win when I sold it. I got quite a nice pocket full of cash.
13: Nice. Unemployment is also relatively low overall, but the people who are unemployed right now are unemployed for way longer because turnover is so low right now. It's hard to find a job or leave a job.
18: It is just absolutely brutal. Like, I have so many applications out there that have just gone absolutely nowhere.
14: Wages are up a tiny bit, but not for everyone.
20: So my entire paycheck only covers my childcare payment and my student loan payments a month. That is it. And then it is gone.
13: Inflation also down from its peak to 3.4%, but that still means that prices are 3.4% higher than they were this time last year. And this is an average, right? So the price changes for specific goods can be much less than that or much, much more.
15: 2 years ago, I could get a 2 liter of brand name soda on sale for a dollar. Today, it's on sale for $3.50. That doesn't feel like 3 or 4%. You know, it feels like 8 or 15, or in some cases, 100%.
14: After hearing from you, a few themes popped up. The economy is pushing some people into hyper price consciousness and others into the most comfortable period of their lives. And then there are those whose entire economic views are being shaped by this moment.
3: Like, I was just like thrust into a world like that.
13: This is 17-year-old Leo Vamaka, who spends so much of his time thinking about,
3: honestly, spending money, how much money I have.
13: We're going to spend a little time with Leo, who is part of the newest generation of consumers.
14: Leo's a high school senior and he has 2 jobs.
3: I've been working since, well, I guess I've been working since I was 13, but a lot of it was under the table, I would say.
14: Uh-huh. You sure you want to tell us that?
3: Yeah. You know, like scorekeeping, hockey games and stuff. That was a lot of like what I was doing.
13: When Leo started working, making money and spending money, it was 4 years ago when we had peak inflation, inflation that so many of us had never seen in our lives.
14: So much of what he's known is this era of inflation.
3: Even as I make more money, I'm like, where is it going? Where is it going? Because the prices increase, you know?
13: Oh, we know.
14: Leo says he and his friends have started doing some old school coupon clipping.
3: It definitely caught on this year and has become much more of a thing.
14: Are you guys like a coupon crew then?
3: Yeah, I mean, you could say that. We'll go to like the same CVS, right? We'll all like caravan over there together.
13: The latest price-conscious inflation generation has entered the economy. Hello and welcome to Planet Money. I'm Sarah Gonzalez.
14: And I'm Erica Ferris. And we are checking in with you, our Planet Money community, because we're all trying to figure out this confusing economic moment.
13: Today on the show, we hear about your extreme cost cutting, the quiet guilt you're feeling from your own economic luck, and consumer habits forming in the younger generation.
14: When you grow up around economic volatility, it can affect your beliefs and your behavior for the rest of your life. That's after the break.
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13: When we asked listeners to check in, we did hear from a decent amount of you who said, you're actually doing pretty good in this economy.
14: But we also heard from many of you who are struggling. You're changing your behavior and consumer habits in big ways.
13: I mean, honestly, if I'm being honest, when we read your email, unanimously, we were like, wait, a professor going through all of this and dealing with all of this?
20: Yeah. So I think there's a lot of misconceptions around how much money people think professors make.
13: This is listener Lindsay Cole who wrote into us.
20: And I'm sure, you know, if you worked at an Ivy League, you make decent money. But most of us make probably what public school teachers make.
14: At least that's what she's been making, teaching forensic psychology at a small liberal arts college in the Northeast.
13: Her husband is also a full-time professor at a different university, so dual income, but it's been very tight for their family.
20: So I have 2 boys.
13: They have a 6-year-old and a 4-year-old.
20: They're very active boys.
13: Currently, they like to stand outside in Spider-Man costumes, hoping cars honk, and, you know, kids alone.
20: It's expensive.
14: You know, we know things are more expensive. Inflation has been sticky.
13: I feel it.
14: Every day. But Lindsay, in particular, stood out to us because what she deals with on a day-to-day basis takes us beyond the numbers and what the stats miss.
13: Take wages, for example. Technically, nominal wages have gone up, meaning the literal dollar amounts on paychecks, but just slightly. They're growing at 3.1%. But when you factor in inflation, which is 3.4% right now, there is no real wage growth on average. We collectively are making less money when you factor in inflation. And of course, not everyone's seeing any wage growth at all.
20: I haven't gotten even a cost of living adjustment in I don't know how long. Like, and we know how much inflation has been.
0: I mean, I haven't gotten, we've gotten cost of living adjustments of like 2.5%. And you're like,
20: yeah, it's not keeping
0: inflation's,
20: up.
0: Inflation's more than that.
20: Absolutely. And we're not even getting that. It's literally just stagnant.
14: And actually this summer, she kind of got a pay cut. She used to get a flat fee for teaching a summer course, but the college changed the pay structure to a per student rate, $400 for every student she brings in.
20: The competitiveness that it's going to create amongst faculty.
13: Oh, yeah.
20: Of, you know, come in and you'll basically get an A in my class, or there'll be a lot less work.
0: Oh,
20: and
0: the EZA classes. Yeah. Those ones are going to do great. Yeah.
20: So I'm just
0: thinking, be that professor, Lindsay.
20: Well, I mean, you know, you have standards for yourselves. But when it's really dinging your livelihood, it's hard not to feel the pull of that.
13: Lindsay got paid less this summer for teaching two classes than she got last summer for teaching one class. And she was really banking on the full summer pay because she's got this van. It is finicky.
20: My kids call it ghost van because it'll turn itself on and off randomly.
0: The car turns on and off or AC?
20: No, no, the car. The car turns on and off. Sometimes I sit in a parking lot for 10 minutes trying to get the car to just stay on or stay off.
13: What a waste of time.
14: And then the AC on the van just busted this summer. They had plans to finally put a down payment on a new car. But when the summer pay structure changed, that went out the window, which is always open now.
20: So we're driving around with the windows down. We had like a week where it was like 100 degrees outside. And when I went to pick up the kids from camp and daycare, I had like packs of cold washcloths for them to hang on their necks while we were in the car so they wouldn't get overheated.
13: Lindsay says people are often surprised to hear that two full-time college professors can't afford a setback like a busted car or even a simple pleasure like a play date for their kids.
20: That stings a little bit, right? Of like, ah, but working professionals, like I should be able to let my kid go with their friend to the trampoline park like every once in a while.
14: Lindsay feels like she and her husband followed all the rules and did everything they were supposed to do.
20: We should be on the upswing of the K-shaped economy, and we're just not.
0: Are you just naturally interested in econ? Because you've thrown around some econ a couple of times.
20: Yeah, I mean, I probably learned it from you guys, to be honest.
13: All right, the K-shaped economy, which many economists say we have right now, though there are some skeptics, is basically one economy with two different experiences. Some people are spending big, increasing their wealth, and on track to continue. So they're on the top half of the K with the arm of the K going up, while others have slower spending growth, stagnating or decreasing wages, and growing debt, and are on track to continue that. So they're the bottom half of the K with the leg of the K going down.
14: Now, Lindsay and her family are not at the very bottom of the K. They own a house, they can afford childcare so they can work, but they are struggling.
20: I think it's also kind of crazy when you hear people like politicians saying like everything is fine because this one group of people is doing amazing and look, they are spending and like, well, yeah, good for the overall economy. Like, but I'm not taking a shower tonight, right? Because I'm trying to keep my water bill down.
13: Yeah, Lindsay and her family, they're not spending big right now. They're actually rationing the kids' snacks, electricity, the hot water.
20: Yeah. So the kids used to take separate baths and now they're forced to take a together bath because I'm just like, we have to get through until the gas prices drop because I don't want to pay.
14: The hot water in Lindsay's house runs on heating oil, and the high price of crude oil right now is also keeping heating oil prices high. It costs like $1,300 to fill up the tank in her house.
20: And I think I told you I've switched up some of our oven usage too to try to keep the electrical costs down.
13: This is what Lindsay wrote to us about, her oven usage. And I don't think I'm overstating this. Lindsay basically plans her whole life around when she's going to turn on her oven. Because Lindsay likes good bread, not cheapo sliced bread. So she's baking their family's bread and muffins to try to save money.
20: And I had rationalized keeping it going because I was like, I'm saving us so much money from not buying that $10 loaf of bread when I go to the grocery store. And then somebody said to me, yeah, but it costs so much money to run your oven at like 450, 500 degrees. And it kind of clicked. I was like, oh, am I even saving us any money by doing this? And so I pulled up last year's bill. I pulled up this year's bill. And then I was paying attention to the actual usage, like the kilowatt hours.
4: She's tracking their family's energy usage, like by the kilowatt hour.
14: Not because she's like into this stuff, because she needs to squeeze out any cost savings she can.
20: Or if there's a particularly cooler day coming, like I'll save the baking for that day.
4: No, then you do not.
20: I do. I absolutely do.
4: This is, you're doing so many like mental gymnastics. It's the water usage. It's when to use the oven. I mean, you know, because you teach psychology, but this is what they call like the cognitive burden.
20: The cognitive load, yeah, yeah.
4: Or the cognitive tax.
20: Yeah.
4: For like trying to make the finances work for your household.
20: It is, yeah.
4: The cognitive tax isn't just about the mental load for Lindsay. It's about all the things she's not doing for the larger economy because her brain and time are so tied up trying to save money. Like the energy you're expending is taking away from other things that you could be doing. Like it's like you are less good at doing your job.
20: Oh,
4: because
20: absolutely.
4: You're dealing with all this other stuff.
20: Yeah, less good at a lot of things, right? But if you could be saving $2 here and $2 there, like I think those drops in the bucket will add up at some point. And I do feel this sense of guilt about not making the effort where the effort could be made to make a difference for my family.
4: And this is why her email really stood out to us, because you have a professor here putting so much mental energy and her analytical research skills towards questions like, does it save money to bake bread versus buy it when you factor in electricity costs in the middle of the summer? And that cognitive tax, it is worse for people who are much lower income than Lindsay. But even for Lindsay, there is kind of a silver lining that this odd economy is offering.
20: Like, I know Trump keeps saying, how's your 401k doing? I'm like, it's doing great, but what do I do with that? Like, I can't use that for another 30 or 40 years. So like, yay, my retired self.
4: You said your retired self is looking pretty good though.
20: Well, I mean, compound interest, right?
14: Yeah. And speaking of retirement.
17: We're very, very, very lucky.
4: There are some real winners in this economy, like some people whose retirement accounts are allowing them to live more comfortably than they even like to admit.
14: Also, we hear more from 17-year-old Leo and the potential generational impacts of living through inflation spikes. Okay, so some of you who wrote in were more the Lindsays of the economic moment, you know, really jumping through hoops to make money stretch. Others were more of a Rick, retired and feeling good.
4: You said that a lot of your elderly friends, your words, are in a similar situation financially as you. And then you put, and we do not talk about it much. Like, that's not a conversation. No.
17: No.
14: This is Rick Schultz, who said he is very, very, very lucky right now.
17: Well, yeah, we are. We're very, very fortunate.
4: I mean, you emailed us and said your income exceeds your daily expenditures by nearly $2,000 a month.
17: Yep, we're pleased.
4: On a fixed income, that's pretty good.
17: We're very, very, very lucky.
4: Rick is not rolling in it, okay? He's still paying off his house, paying a mortgage. He doesn't feel at all stressed about finances, but he notices that prices are high.
17: Well, eating out, you see that, and you see filling up your daughter's minivan is a lot more expensive.
4: Do you fill up your daughter's minivan?
17: Oh, on occasion.
4: Aw, that's a good dad. How old is your daughter?
17: She is, and I'm supposed to know this, aren't I? I think she's 38. Now, I'm going to get that wrong, and I'm going to get in big trouble.
4: It's okay. We'll correct it. We'll change it later. His daughter is 41. He checked his little cheat sheet of important dates on his phone for that one.
14: And one of the reasons we wanted to talk to Rick is because he represents a version of the American dream. And retirement that is fleeting, the fulfillment of a kind of economic promise that for younger generations feels broken.
4: When Rick emailed us, he wrote, quote, "One underreported economic story is the number of older retired people that are living very good economic lives in their old age."
14: And there are a few reasons for that. One, real estate. If you own property, your homes have probably gone up in value.
4: Another is the stock market. If you have money in there, I mean, the stock market over the past several years is on an incredible historic streak. It is just up, up, up, up, up, up, up. And if you're retired, like Rick, that's probably where your money is. IRAs, individual retirement accounts, 401ks. Rick has some of that, but also he has a pension. Two, actually.
14: He worked for the state of Kansas and the state of Iowa doing mental health and disability services jobs.
2: So you have pensions for the rest of your life from both states?
17: Yes. Yes.
4: Woo! Rick says there are some trade-offs to working in public service jobs. It's not a path to riches necessarily, but he says it is a path to security.
17: The salaries are not that wonderful. Benefits are great.
14: Rick also invested in a personal retirement account. He said he and his wife invested early in their mid-30s and quite substantially.
17: Even when it was difficult for us to do so, even when it was a challenge for us financially.
4: The standard investing advice has always been to put money into a retirement account as early as possible and choose risky investments in the stock market when you're still years away from retirement, then less risky investments like treasuries when retirement is around the corner. And that is what Rick did.
14: So a part of him feels like, yeah, he made the sacrifices early, but also he kind of just got lucky that he was born and he retired at the right time when the stock market experienced these gigantic booms and his money compounded.
4: Rick feels a lot of guilt over this, actually, because he says what he was able to do in his 30s, he doesn't think people in their 30s today can do.
17: We could figure out how to squeeze the money out of our budget. But nowadays, the cost of living has gone up so much. There's so much less flexibility for younger people to do the same kind of investing.
4: We heard from a lot of you who felt this exact same way. You said you were doing fine, but your kids are struggling living at home, or they want to do some of the big milestones like get engaged, buy a house, but they're just not there financially.
17: And when you hear people talk about, well, you know, the younger generation, they just have to pull themselves up from their bootstraps. Do the math. That's what I like to tell people. Do the math. It's not the same. You like to think it's the same. It's not the same. All you have to do is look at rent and look at what the minimum wage is.
14: Rick is refreshingly thoughtful about this stuff. He says he got where he is now, not just through smart decisions that he made and pensions and investments, but also because of these programs that he and his wife benefited from.
4: Like, Rick got a federal first-time home buyer's tax credit.
17: Well, I looked it up before I called you and said, do they still have that? No, they don't have that anymore. They haven't had it for years.
4: There are some home buyer tax credits still, but the one that Rick got doesn't exist anymore.
14: Another thing, Rick's wife, she got a job that qualified for student loan forgiveness.
17: People talk about student loan forgiveness as like a sin now, but we had access to that.
2: I didn't realize. It does feel like it's like a new thing. I didn't even know you guys took out loans in the 70s. I thought college was like $100 a month.
17: Yeah. Well, see, that's the other thing. Higher education was cheap.
4: There was bad unemployment in 1975 when Rick graduated college. He could only get a minimum wage job, but he lived and saved just fine with that, he says.
2: Can you imagine?
17: That would never happen today.
2: Meaning like you could rent your own apartment and buy your groceries?
17: Oh, yeah, I did when I graduated. And you could make it. You could find a way to make it.
14: So much of what was available to Rick has to do with timing.
4: Yeah, just like what was going on in the economy, what programs existed when he entered the labor market and had all of his big financial milestones.
14: Think of all the people who entered the labor market in 2008, 2009 during the financial crisis. As a generation, millennials started working at depressed wages. It took more than a decade for them to catch up.
4: And many still haven't caught up. Literally, your economic fate can come down to just the year you were born. Which brings us back to Leo, the 17-year-old who has only ever known high price spikes.
14: For Leo, gas has been the real killer.
3: Yeah, when gas hit $5 a gallon and I was going to the pump and I was like feeling it like in my, I was like, no, stop going up. Oh, I was waiting for the click and it's like still going up.
4: Leo lives with his parents, right? So he doesn't have to pay rent. He doesn't have bills, but his parents don't pay for everything.
3: They have drawn a very defined line on, we're not paying for any of your food. If you're getting food outside of the house, it's, you're paying for it.
14: Hence the two jobs and the coupon clipping. Teenagers gotta eat. And the reason we're talking to Leo is because he's just starting to figure out how to be a savvy consumer, how to budget, find deals. But he's only ever done that in this era of volatile prices and bouncing inflation.
4: His whole life has been shaped by this. He sees it everywhere, his extracurricular activities.
14: Leo's a Boy Scout. He's one of the grub masters for his troop, which is the person who has to do the grocery shopping for their camping trips.
3: We actually cooked a full, like, suckling pig and presented it for a contest. Yes, we carried it on a skewer.
14: Oh, so you're really cooking. You're cooking, like, real food.
3: Oh, yeah, yeah. We've got some very good chefs in our troop. And a lot of what goes into cooking is buying good ingredients.
14: Leo, with his troop leaders and fellow Boy Scouts, has to budget how many dollars they can spend on ingredients per Boy Scout.
3: So what it is per boy, per meal, breakfast is 3, lunch is 4, dinner is 5.
14: Okay.
3: And we had to raise it to 4, 5, 6 per meal, respectively, because of the price changes.
4: Leo is trying to find deals for, like, 9 households worth of people looking for the best deals on butter, on 30 pounds of potatoes, on sausages, peaches at age 17.
14: And like any good budgeter, he's putting some limits on the boys.
4: It's the only way to run a household.
3: We've been going a little lighter on the lemonade. People used to put like bigger scoops in their bottles. And then we've like started watching a little bit more. We're like, you get one scoop.
14: One scoop? That's barely lemonade.
3: Unless they want to bring a lemon themselves from home.
14: And even small penny-pinching measures like this, they can shape you.
4: Plenty of studies have found that living through economic shocks can rewire your brain, make you more price-sensitive, change your relationship with risk. It can even change your expectations of inflation itself, make you feel like inflation can always be around the corner. And as we've covered before, when people expect inflation, it can lead people to behave in ways that contribute to inflation.
14: For now, Leo's mainly just buying teenager things. Like, he just ordered Busta Rhymes and MF Doom CDs.
3: But I think I'm paying full price for those ones.
14: So yeah, not everything in his life is about thrift. It can be hard to talk about personal finances, but these are things we're all thinking about and experiencing. And so we're grateful to all of you who wrote in and shared your stories with us.
4: And if you have an economic experience that we didn't capture, let us know. We read every email and Spotify and social media comment. Even if we cannot reply, they really shape how we think about what stories we do. So please keep on keeping in touch. 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And please write check-in

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3: Yes, thank you so much, Sarah. So today I'll be joined by Michelle Whaler. She's the co-founder of the active lifestyle brand Beyond Yoga. And she's coming on to the advice line to share her wisdom and experiences about why founders shouldn't go into business with an exit plan in mind.
4: No, you don't have to have it all figured out at the beginning, but I think a lot of people come in it with an exit plan. And you don't need to do that. You need to think about what is motivating you. Why are you starting this? And really lean into that and build a sustainable business and not focus on the exit. You know, once people start bringing on investors, that becomes the focus. And that changes the trajectory of your company.
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4: Hello and welcome to the Advice Line on How I Built This. I'm Guy Raz. 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Each week, I'm joined by a legendary founder, a former guest on the show, who will help me try to help you. And if you're building something and you need advice, give us a call and you just might be the next guest on the show. Our number is 1-800-433-1298. Leave us a 1-minute message that tells us about your business and the issues or questions that you'd like help with. All right, let's get to it. Joining me today is Michelle Wehler. She's the co-founder and former CEO of Beyond Yoga. Michelle, welcome back to the show.
5: Hi, Guy. Thank you so much for having me back. I'm so excited to be here.
4: We're excited to have you back. You were, of course, first on the show back in 2025 when you told the story of Beyond Yoga. And it was you and your co-founder, Jody Gruber-Brevsky, created this line of yoga apparel for women. And for about 10 years, you grew it really slowly. Fast forward 2021. Levi's bought the company for about $400 million. And in 2024, you stepped away from Beyond Yoga. First of all, since you've last been on, any updates for us? What's been going on in your life?
5: So much. You know, I'm still in this mode of celebrating the win. I feel like the build of Beyond Yoga took such a long time. And so

0: much out of me, but, you know, I'm still savoring this win. And for the most part, I spend my time talking to founders and giving advice. And that's been one of the things that really fills my cup.
1: Yeah. I mean, now that you, again, you have some distance from it and you've looked back on it, we did on the show. What is a piece of startup advice that many people get and maybe you got that you think is just a bunch of BS?
0: Oh, BS. I don't think you need to raise money. And I feel like everybody tells you that you have to. Mm. I think you need to know what motivates you and what you want your business to be. And no, you don't have to have it all figured out at the beginning. But I think a lot of people like come in it with an exit plan. And you don't need to do that. You need to think about what is motivating you. Why are you starting this? And really lean into that and build a sustainable business and not focus on the exit. You know, once people start bringing on investors, that becomes the focus and that changes the trajectory of your company. So as long as you can do things on your terms, I say do it. You don't have to be the next Anthropic, and you probably won't be. Mm. But there's nothing wrong with building a smaller, sustainable business that gives you the freedom to live your life and support yourself. And you don't have to chase a mammoth exit.
1: Yeah, fair enough. Michelle, what do you say? Should we take our first call?
0: I love it. Let's do it.
1: All right, let's do it. Welcome to the Advice Line. You're on with Michelle Wheeler, co-founder of Beyond Yoga. Please tell us your name, where you're calling from, and just one line, please, about your business.
2: Hi, I'm Carrie Angoff. I'm based in Paris, France, and I'm the founder of Elective Study Abroad, which reimagines study abroad for adults.
1: Okay, welcome to the show, Carrie. So study abroad for adults. I love this. Is that basically what it is? Like adults can do a study abroad program?
2: Yeah. Right now we run week-long seminar style courses for adults of any age. It's mostly, but not only, retirees. Each course focuses on a topic that's brought to life in a particular place. So think architecture and cuisine in southern Spain or world religions in Istanbul. And each elective is taught by a local instructor who is deeply connected to both the topic and the destination.
1: Wow. Okay. So Carrie, when did you start this business?
2: Just last year. It's been about a year and a half.
1: And how has it been going so far? I mean, this sounds amazing. I'm sure every time you describe it to people, they say, I want to go. How's it been going so far?
2: It's going well. By the end of this year, we will run 5 courses with a total of 26 students, which sounds small, but that's the idea. It is a niche market and it is meant to be boutique. The idea is that there's never more than 10 people in a group. And so everyone, especially people who are retired and have different backgrounds and different careers, kind of bring their own perspective on these topics. And the discussions can be almost as rich as the seminars themselves.
1: Yeah, I bet. Okay, before we dive in further, what is your question?
2: So people are really enthusiastic about Elective. Everyone tells me how much they want to do it. I have strong click-through rates, very specific email inquiries, and regular requests to book calls to learn more about the program. But getting people to go from that excitement about the prospect of doing an elective to actually enrolling has been a challenge. So I've played around with things like deadlines and discounts to get people to book, but neither one of them seems to have a real effect.
1: Yeah.
2: So I'm looking for advice on better ways to create a real sense of urgency to get people to say, okay, now I want to do this.
1: Got it. Okay. Michelle Wheeler, I want to bring you in here. You've got a little bit more time on your hands now. I mean, 8 days studying, you know, art and culture in Montpellier or, you know, the history of the city in Palermo. I mean, sounds amazing.
0: Sounds incredible. I absolutely think this is a fantastic idea. And so nice to meet you and congratulations on what you've built. So I just want to make sure I understand because I'm looking at your website right now and I see, I think it's 5 different courses that are offered multiple times throughout the year.
2: Yes. By the end of this year, we'll have run one of each of the 5 that you see. Yeah.
0: Okay. When I think about this, I'm like, oh, this is, you are selling an experience. You're not selling the class. You're selling an experience. And so when I look at the website, My first image that I'm seeing right now is like a bunch of people standing looking at a map. And then the second one is a bunch of people in a classroom. And I feel like that could be almost anywhere. And I wonder if there is a way in those first two images to hit people with, like, you know, if it's in Paris, seeing the Eiffel Tower in the background or something that you just can't get anywhere else in the world.
2: Yeah.
0: And then my other thought is maybe you just need like a better filtration system before they're getting to you. Like, I see that it just says like, book a call, right? But maybe you need to have like a couple filtered questions before they get to that call. Like, are you ready to go on a 7-day immersive experience? Are you excited to spend, I would imagine this is expensive. How much does a general course cost?
2: Average right now is $6,200.
0: Great. So are you willing to invest $6,000 in a once in a lifetime opportunity for yourself? You know, and then are you committed to being a lifetime learner? If you said yes enthusiastically to all of these, let's talk. But like maybe you can weed out some of those phone calls that aren't translating.
2: Yeah, that's interesting. I love that idea of kind of leading people down the path a little further. That's not something that I really hadn't thought about at all. The other point that you brought up is interesting because it's something I grapple with a lot. And it's precisely the reason why the Eiffel Tower isn't on the website is there are a lot of travel opportunities out there. You know, it's a tight market. And I'm really trying to differentiate this as an educational experience and that it's not about going to see the sites. It's about going to build this kind of community of lifelong learners, as you said, and have access to an expert and their connection to the city in a very different way. But I do worry that maybe something's getting lost when someone is comparing it to other travel opportunities.
1: Carrie, you know, I would suspect, because you're talking to people, they're booking a call with you, and then they're not following up. And I would suspect that there are a variety of reasons why. I mean, I think of Backroads, for example, which we did on the show a few months ago. And Backroads, a huge travel company. People go on it because they want to cycle. And it's, you know, you are alone on the bicycle for much of the day. And then you're socializing with the group a little bit here and there. But if you don't love the group, it's okay. In this case, you are going to be with a cohort for 8 days. It's going to be intensive. Now, this is a self-selecting group. These are people who really want to immerse themselves in learning. So there's a pretty good chance that if you are attracted to this, the people who go on it are going to be people you're going to want to be around. But I still think that what's stopping people from like really like hitting the go button is they're thinking like, you know, I don't know, I won't know anybody, I'm nervous about it. So a couple things I think you should think about. I think the first thing is you should sell the cohort.
2: Yeah.
1: You know, you should say, hey, it's not just the course. It's like spend 8 days with, you know, 10 other people who are just as curious about Renaissance or whatever it is, like are just as passionate as you are. I also think you want to get testimonials on the site. Like maybe they're there. I didn't see them from people like, I was nervous at first. I didn't know anybody. I almost didn't go. I can't believe I even considered not going. It was life changing, whatever it is, because I think you really want to lean on that. And then I think you've got itineraries on here maybe, but if somebody does a call with you, you may want to send a follow-up email. It's like, hey, just want to send you the reading list for this program. Just check this out.
2: Yeah, I'm in the process of updating some of the web pages now and adding in a button to click to request a sample syllabus.
1: Great.
2: Because I think that's a great way to just increase the communication with the people. And it's giving them something that is not necessarily public, but I'm not going to just throw it out there for anyone. You have to tell me you want it. That's my thinking anyway.
0: That's great. And Guy, you just made me think of something. You know, partnering with some like high-end bespoke travel agencies or, you know, some higher-end senior, almost like independent living places would be a good way for you to get a group of people to go. You know, like my mom lives in an independent community where she's 79 and there's all of these people who she spends time with, and they are all retired and they're looking for opportunities to do exciting things. But I think it is scary to go by yourself. So maybe if you partner with some of these different communities, you could get 4 or 5 people to book at one time. And I think that could be a great top of funnel for you.
2: Yeah, I that's a fantastic idea.
1: One last thought I had for you, Carrie. And this is a little counterintuitive because everyone's talking about social media, but I think you might want to experiment with maybe even advertising in a print publication like the New York Review of Books or the London Review of Books, where you have a certain type of person who's older, you know, over 50, who is clearly intellectually curious. You might be able to, you know, with $1,000, that's not consequential, but you could probably buy a small ad for $1,000 in one of those publications, and you might be surprised at how many people will respond.
2: Okay, great, good thinking, Guy. Well, I will consider that. It's hard to imagine an ad in a print publication working in this day and age, but that would make me really happy.
1: Yeah. Okay, elective study abroad, Carrie Angoff. Good luck. Thank you for calling in.
2: Thank you both.
1: Thank you. Yeah, I'd love to do that trip. You know, when we travel, my wife, she spends a lot of time making reading material for me and my kids when we go on trips.
0: I mean, I love that.
1: Like very extensive reports and like day-to-day itineraries. And then she spends a lot of time looking for guides. And it's amazing. Like I've learned so much. So this just looks really cool.
0: Really cool. I would absolutely try this. And I think it seems like a great way to get an experience in a short amount of time, but like become an expert on something. I love it.
1: Yeah. We'll be right back with one more caller. Stay with us. I'm Guy Raz, and you're listening to The Advice Line right here on How I Built This.

0: Live from NPR News in Washington, I'm Dave Mattingly. A federal judge is ordering the Trump administration to temporarily restore White House access to three media outlets, CNN, MS Now, and Politico. Last week, President Trump revoked their White House press credentials. They sued, arguing their First Amendment rights were being violated. President Trump says he supports a temporary ban on U.S. diesel exports as prices hover near record highs. AAA says diesel is averaging more than $6.50 a gallon nationwide. In California, it's more than $8. NPR's Windsor Johnston says higher fuel costs are raising prices in stores.
1: Even drivers who never put diesel in their own tanks could still end up paying more at the checkout line. When businesses pay more to move goods, some of that expense gets passed along to consumers. Mark Wolf is with the National Energy Assistance Directors Association.
2: Diesel fuel is essential for trucks, for deliveries, and I think that those prices are being passed on as we speak. And so grocery costs are going up because groceries have to be delivered by trucks.
1: Wolf says perishable foods could be among the first places consumers notice the difference because they're delivered daily. The Trump administration is now weighing a full or partial ban on diesel exports, but some energy officials warn that could push prices higher in parts of the country. Windsor Johnston, NPR News.
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3: And this is Maine Public Radio News. Good morning. I'm Erwin Gratz. 6:31 our time on this Thursday morning. Republican Senator Susan Collins described an investigative story about potential bribes involving her office as a, quote, smear job before the November elections. ProPublica reported this week Collins' office allegedly steered federal contracts to a defense contractor whose leaders donated to her 2020 campaign. But Collins fired back during a Wall Street Journal podcast. She accused ProPublica of relying on statements from Martin Kao, the contractor now serving years in prison for multiple fraud convictions.
4: And when you contrast that to my decades of honest public service to the utmost, with the utmost integrity, it is so offensive.
3: The FBI has said its investigation found no wrongdoing by Collins or her staff, but ProPublica said at least two federal investigators had been pushing for a broader probe just 2 years ago. Those efforts ended, however, when President Trump gutted their offices and fired or drove out agents. Prices at some Maine hospitals are among the highest in the nation, yet others are among the lowest. That according to the state's Office of Affordable Health Care. In data presented at a public hearing yesterday, the office said the price per inpatient stay at Maine Medical Center and Northern Light Eastern Maine Medical Center are more than $30,000 compared to the national median of just under $23,000. The executive director of the office, Meg Garrett Reed, says the primary driver of commercial hospital prices is market power.
5: So large systems that come into negotiations with health insurance companies with a lot of leverage, where the health insurance company really doesn't have much of an option of walking away and saying, no, thank you, we don't want you in our network. That is where we see the highest prices generally being charged.
3: Garrett Reed says she's also concerned about hospitals with below average prices because that may make it difficult to sustain services. In sports, Red Sox squeezed out a 1-0 win over the Cleveland Guardians at Fenway. Sunny skies today with highs from the mid-60s into the 70s. Clouds overspread southern Maine tomorrow, leading to wet weather statewide over the weekend. A high surf advisory will also take effect beginning tomorrow morning. I'm Erwin Gratz, Maine Public Radio News.
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2: Morning Edition is made possible by contributing listeners and by Freeport Speech, featuring three women at the helm of space travel. 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
1: Approaching 7:20 on this Thursday morning, Lou McNally back for another look at our weather. And Lou, I guess what's the latest on this storm coming up the East Coast?
3: It's going to be a wet weekend. We'll call it that. How about that? His little clue. If you're one of those cruising sailboats, you know, we like to call them yachties, that might be heading back down towards the south, you know, for the season, hunker down, find yourself a nice little harbor, because I've got one word for you. Snotty. That's what the weather's going to be. And if you ask a yachty what snotty means, you'll get the forecast. It's going to be pretty ridiculous right along the immediate coast. We've got winds that'll be gusting up 35, 40, maybe 50 miles an hour at times. And it'll be worse to our south, down to seacoast New Hampshire, down to Massachusetts, down to Rhode Island and Connecticut. It's going to be even worse. Once it gets here, it isn't going anywhere either. It's going to connect with some upper atmospheric energy, and it'll be sometime around Tuesday, I think, before it'll finally clear out. So it's a solid soaking weekend coming up. Winds out of the north and northeast, and between now and then, we're in great shape. Today and tomorrow look fine. High temperatures in the mid-60s, dropping into the 30s, well inland, and 40s at the shore overnight. But Saturday, Sunday, and Monday, cloudy and wet. And as I mentioned, as the yachties would call it, snotty. That's the way it looks from here.
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4: This is Morning Edition from NPR News. I'm A. Martinez.
5: I'm Leila Fadel.
6: And I'm Steve Inskeep. Tucker Carlson, the one-time ally of President Trump, is saying more about Trump's war with Iran.
7: He was pushed by a foreign country to do this. It is the most profoundly destructive thing any single decision a president has made in our history. I feel sorry for him. I'm not angry at him personally. I don't think that he had the latitude to make this decision on his own.
6: Carlson spoke at a studio in Maine for the NPR video program Newsmakers. During decades in Washington, he was a journalist, TV pundit, guest on NPR, and huge star on Fox News. When Fox fired him, Carlson took his show to the internet. And in 2024, he spoke with the crowd at the Republican convention.
8: I can't hear you, but I know it's something good.
6: That speech was just days after Trump survived an assassination attempt.
8: Everything was different after that moment. Everything. And this convention is different. The nation is different. The world is different. Donald Trump is different.
6: Back then, Carlson said the shooting transformed Trump into a national leader. Today, Carlson says he feels the shooting transformed Trump into a creature of permanent Washington. In our long talk, he offered a theory that American populists are always shot, and he suggested that Trump got the message. Carlson has lately been talking of a third-party movement, although he says he is not the one to organize it.
7: I don't think I could organize your daughter's birthday party. I don't have the skills for that. My skills are rhetorical.
6: He has used those skills to claim not only that Israel influenced Trump, but that it controls both parties, which led to a question as we sat face to face. Should President Trump be impeached for going to war with Iran?
7: Should he be impeached? He's not going to be removed for this because both parties agree with it, and that's kind of the point. Trump joined the other side in the Uniparty to do this. So he's not going to be punished for it. They'll get him on corruption or whatever.
5: That's a bit of an evasion, though, respectfully, in saying, well, it's never going to happen.
7: Should he be removed
5: from office if you believe, as you've said, that he effectively betrayed the country?
7: He should have been removed from office immediately when he threatened nuclear war.
6: Carlson was referring to Trump's threats to destroy Iran. In our conversation, Carlson talked of the Senate minority leader, who is Jewish, and a Republican congressman who served with the Israel Defense Forces. Carlson knows how this all sounds, and he volunteered that he is not prejudiced.
7: None of this is an anti-Semitic conspiracy theory. There's nothing anti-Semitic about it. What you're seeing now revealed is the control of what was supposed to be the most powerful country in the world by a country of 9 million people with no resources.
5: Let me push back on a couple of elements there. You mentioned a uniparty,
7: yes,
5: feeling that the parties are on the same page.
7: Yes.
5: It seems to me that regarding war with Iran, that is demonstrably not true. Obviously, there are a lot of Democrats who support Israel and Israel's point of view, and yet the last two Democratic presidents made a nuclear deal with Iran and then tried to remake a nuclear deal with Iran rather than launching a regime change war against Iran. It just doesn't seem like a true statement.
7: Which is a huge improvement over what Trump did. However, the last two Democratic administrations, Biden and Obama, were committed to an anti-Iran policy, which is expressed through sanctions. It didn't work in any sense.
5: Except to get to the nuclear deal ultimately, but go on.
7: Yeah, I guess. But what did they achieve in the end? I guess the point is
5: 10-year agreement.
7: Of course.
5: Yeah.
7: But the orientation itself is what got us to this war. And the orientation was this: Iran is America's greatest enemy.
6: Carlson insisted that other problems are more important. He says he's come to believe the whole U.S. political debate is a distraction.
7: And I wasn't able to see it because I was caught in the partisan lie. I was mesmerized by, and I was part of, by the way, the machinery of this as a cable news host for 29 years. I was part of this, effectively a deception, where the parties, you know, disagree on an issue, trans rights, amnesty, which are, you know, they're real issues. I'm not saying they have no meaning.
5: You've talked about them on camera so far.
7: I've talked about them extensively. Yeah, yeah, yeah. In fact, I've talked about them way too much and sort of missed the fact that, I don't know, we still tax income at almost twice the rate of investing, at labor at twice the rate of capital. It's like,
5: the capital gains tax versus the income tax.
7: I mean, that's kind of the biggest fact of our tax code.
5: I want to follow up on something else you said. You said you're not being anti-Semitic to criticize Israel in this way.
7: Right.
5: I assume you understand. When you start talking about people with dual loyalty and strange connections to Israel who are also in the government and a uniparty that is taking orders from outside, people who are anti-Semitic are liable to hear certain things in that. What do you make of that?
7: I don't really know anybody who's anti-Semitic, one thing. So I can't confirm that.
5: You would agree that there have been anti-Semites.
7: Of course.
5: Okay, go on.
7: You know, people, there's a lot of tribalism in this world.
5: True.
7: Now more than ever. And I detest it and worry about it a lot.
5: But you're a thoughtful guy. Do you ever wonder, wow, maybe that's me? Or maybe I'm having that effect or giving that impression, even if I don't mean it.
7: I think that we haven't had this conversation for 60 years because people are afraid of being called a bigot for noticing something that has nothing to do with ethnicity. And I just refuse to participate in that because the stakes are now too high.
5: Would a simpler explanation be the president has no idea about foreign affairs, doesn't listen to people, and made a mistake?
7: Well, that's not likely in his case because it's not true. And I'm not guessing about this. I was there.
5: But you've quoted him as waving off the risk by saying, it'll all be fine, which could
7: almost... You want to know what he said?
5: I'll tell you exactly what he said.
7: I haven't said this, but I'm just going to tell you.
5: Sure.
7: And this is a fact. I had flown back from Tel Aviv, from Ben-Gurion Airport, after seeing the ambassador. And 2 days later, I was in the Oval with Trump alone. He said, this war is not about Iran's nuclear program, which you told me and the world that you eliminated last summer in June.
5: Yeah.
7: This war is being pushed by Israel. And he looked at me and said, yes, you're right. But in the end, we all die anyway. So it doesn't matter. That's exactly what he said.
6: Tucker Carlson, who broke with the president, though he remains close to Vice President Vance. We asked the White House about Carlson's claim that Trump said we'll all die anyway. They did not answer specifically, but referred us to a social media post by the president calling Carlson and others, quote, stupid people. You can watch our talk with Carlson. He discusses Trump's faith and says Graham Plantner should still be on the ballot in Maine. The video is on the NPR app, YouTube, Spotify, and elsewhere. 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
9: It's no secret, humans seem to be losing the war on rats. So to help fight, rat rangers enter the picture.
10: How do we make our environment less welcoming to rats? Because the reason that they're here is because we provide an ideal environment for them.
9: I'm Scott Detrow. Rat rangers in D.C. take residents into the city's back alleys at night to learn why rats thrive and ways to reduce rodents. That story on All Things Considered from NPR News.
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2: Morning Edition is made possible by listeners like you and by Ellen Doman, who believes that people must rise to the challenge of using their voices for the public good, and Opal, a Maine-based architecture practice committed to ecological design, opalarc.us.
11: Live from NPR News in Washington, I'm Dave Mattingly. Less than a week after President Trump revoked the White House press credentials of three media outlets, a federal judge is ordering those credentials be temporarily restored. CNN, MS Now, and Politico sued after the president took the action, arguing their First Amendment rights were being violated. Ukraine's president is urging world leaders to help end what he calls Russia's crazy war against his country. The U.S. and European countries are worried the conflict is spreading. NPR's Michelle Kellerman reports from the UN General Assembly in New York.
12: Ukrainian President Volodymyr Zelensky says it's madness that Russia keeps fighting to try to take Ukrainian land, even as Ukrainian drones and missiles damage Russia's energy sector. He's offered a ceasefire if Russia stops bombing civilian infrastructure and blocking grain shipments. Secretary of State Marco Rubio came out of talks with Russia's foreign minister, saying both sides are interested in limited steps on grain and energy.
13: It doesn't solve the war. But it does, I think, in some ways, potentially alleviate some of the global pressures that are being felt as a result of that.
12: But Europeans say Russia is expanding the conflict and threatening NATO airspace. The U.S. Ambassador Mike Waltz calls that unacceptable. Michelle Kellerman, NPR News, New York.
11: This is NPR News from Washington.
1: And this is Maine Public Radio News. Good morning. I'm Erwin Gratz. It's 7:31. Governor Mills is urging leaders at Central Maine Medical Center in Lewiston to reinstate 20 nurses who've been recently suspended or fired. As Patty White tells us, the action comes on the eve of a vote to unionize.
0: In a letter to hospital CEO Alan Stefanik, Mills says it's, quote, unconscionable that so many nurses would be let go amidst a nursing shortage. She says it also heightens concerns that Prime Healthcare, which acquired Central Maine Healthcare earlier this year, is not meeting requirements for staffing under the state's approval of the purchase. Mills says the timing of the suspension of five nurses and the firing of 15 others just days before they're scheduled to vote on forming a union also raises serious questions about retaliation. Officials at CMMC have said that the suspensions and firings are due to issues such as patient abandonment and disruption of care, not related to union activity. For Maine Public Radio News, I'm Patty White.
1: The nurses will vote today on whether to unionize. Maine's Office of Affordable Health Care says the state must do more to limit the growing cost of health care. During its annual hearing yesterday, the office said payments for outpatient hospital services in Maine increased by more than 40% between 2018 and 2024. Senior analyst Katie Seneschal says the largest categories that make up that spending are outpatient surgery, administered drugs, and radiology.
14: In outpatient surgery and administered drugs, those increases are really driven by price and not utilization. But that radiology space, we do see more utilization and only a modest increase in price.
1: The office says the biggest driver of commercial hospital prices is market power. The U.S. Small Business Administration has awarded Maine's Community College System $5 million to support its manufacturing workforce training and technical assistance programs. Money will be used to provide eligible small manufacturers with hands-on in-person training in robotics, automation, and related workforce pathways. It's part of an initiative that supports workforce development, operational efficiency, and the reshoring of critical supply chains to enhance U.S. industrial competitiveness. The euro is down to $1.1366 U.S. this morning. The British pound at $1.3228 U.S. Canadian dollar now at 70.86 cents American. It's 7:34.
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4: 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I'm Amy Martinez in Culver City, California.
15: And I'm Leila Faldin in Washington, D.C. Good morning. There is a

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5: Good morning, Irwin. Good morning, everybody. Another beautiful day to get autumn underway here. High temperatures up to the mid-60s, dropping down into the 30s away from the coast and 40s elsewhere overnight. It is going to be chilly, that's for certain, and with frost advisories in effect not too far inland, but into the foothills and down east for certain. For Friday, sunshine again, high temperatures to the mid-60s for the weekend. Got a storm off the coast that's just going to provide rain, drizzle, and fog for the coast, but some sunshine well inland into the north. That's the way it looks from here.
1: In Auburn this morning, sunny skies, 36 degrees. Augusta's at 44 this morning. Caribou at 41. Elsewhere, Portland sunny and 47 this morning. Rockland sunny, 39. In Wiscasset, sun's out now. Temperature reading of 48 degrees.
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7: 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I'm Leila Faldin.
8: I'm E. Martinez.
9: And I'm Michelle Martin. If you've heard it, you know it.
10: It's a different world.
9: That's the theme from A Different World, the 1980s sitcom set at the fictional HBCU, Hillman College. But that show wasn't just a show. It was a phenomenon, a ratings juggernaut that was also ahead of its time in using comedy to tackle issues that were then little talked about in sitcoms, like police violence, date rape, and HIV. With, of course, a good dose of messy dating hijinks. Bringing it all to life were memorable characters like Whitley Gilbert, the Southern belle who is more than a little extra.
11: I see that practice doesn't always make perfect.
12: She's coming along just fine.
11: The question is, where is she going?
9: A Different World ran until 1993, but now Hillman is getting a new freshman class. The Netflix reboot of A Different World starts streaming today.
13: It's a different world.
9: Many of the original cast members are back, including Jasmine Guy as Whitley. In the new series, her daughter Deborah is coming to Hillman. She's played by Malia Joy Moon. In this scene, the still image-conscious Whitley has handpicked a roommate for her daughter without asking.
14: Well, at first, my class is now this. Well, I'm choosing my roommate. And it's Rashida.
15: What? Rashida. That's a colorful name. Major.
16: Criminal justice.
14: A defender of rights, mother.
16: To get my cousins out of prison.
15: GPA.
16: 4.6. Weighted.
14: Oh, impressive. Although grades aren't the only indicator of intelligence.
15: And where are you from?
16: Compton.
15: Watch her.
9: Jasmine Guy, Malia Joy Moon, welcome. Thank you both so much for joining us.
8: Thank you so much.
17: My pleasure.
18: So, Jasmine Guy, it is hard to overstate what a phenomenon this show was. Did you have a sense that this was going to be something really special?
17: The first season, no, not really. I didn't feel the wave that it created, especially for HBCUs. A lot of kids went to school because of it. It really changed for me in our second season when Debbie Allen came on as our producer and director, and I think made it more specific.
18: Well, she famously put the hot sauce on the tables, right?
17: She did.
18: Malia, so you weren't even born when the show was first on, but the reruns have never not been on somewhere. Did you ever watch it?
16: I did. So growing up, it wasn't until I started working on the show, even in the audition process, that I realized just how much A Different World was already in my young adult life. And of course, like, I grew up in the age of social media, so I've seen my TV parents, Kadeem and Jasmine, all over, like, black 90s mood boards and Whitley's style and her fur coats and her pearls, like, that whole thing. It's almost like a cultural renaissance is happening all over again. Filming all the way back in 1987 when it first premiered to now, and me still having exposure to it, I think is a testament to just how impactful it was.
18: Jasmine, let's fast forward. Your character, Whitley, the iconic Whitley, married Dwayne Wayne. They have three kids together. Their youngest is now enrolled at Hillman. For anybody who knows your character, they would not be surprised that Whitley turned out to be a business mogul and a tough mom. So could you just tell us a little bit about who Whitley Gilbert is now?
17: I'm pretty much like a helicopter mom with her, and it's very annoying. It's hard for her to, you know, get her independence and be on her own. Sometimes I feel like, oh my God, why would this child even like me?
19: This is your final warning. I need you to put your head down and focus on why you are actually at Hillman, or else you will be back in Connecticut on house arrest.
17: I was wondering how it was going to fly with the young people because, and my voice is a lot lower now too, and I really didn't know if I was going to be able to talk like this to everybody.
18: I was wondering how hard was it to get back into Whitley speak?
17: I was worried that I was, the chords were too damaged at this point in my life, that I was an alto when I did it 30 years ago, and now I'm more like a baritone.
18: And Malia, you play, as we said, the youngest daughter of Whitley and Dwayne. As Jasmine Guy just told us, clashes with her character, her mom, all the time. Talk a little bit about how we meet Deborah.
16: Yeah, we...
18: And Deborah, get it straight.
16: Yeah, Deborah, not Deborah, honey. Okay, this is Whitley Gilbert Wayne's child. She was not naming her no Deborah. Deborah, three syllables. So she is stumbling with maybe a lot less grace than her mother would want her to, through the process of finding herself, and she has to really forge her own path. And I think that's where that contentious quality comes from, because, you know, even as a young person, you clash with your mom because you're finding yourself. Mm-hmm. But beneath that is even like, who am I outside the context of my parents?
18: Well, you know, a lot has been written in the annals of TV lore, you know, that it famously took a little bit of time for the original show to find its true voice. I mean, it dealt with some tough issues. This one comes right out of the gate with some tough issues. And I just wondered how you thought about that.
16: Covering stigmatized topics is the thing that made the show so amazing, because they did it in a way where it was funny and you gave people medicine in a way that was palatable. That was one of my main goals, to make sure that we pay homage to the way that the original did that for people.
18: Okay, before we let each of you go, and thank you both so much, Jasmine, what's your favorite thing about the show and working on it again?
17: Oh, my goodness. I love the energy. These kids in between takes never stop singing, twerking,
16: I'm so sorry,
17: rapping, harmonizing. And I just sit back, and Daryl Bell came in my ear and he said, "We used to be like that." I said, "I know, but right now I need to rest. Let the puppies bounce around."
18: Okay, Malia, what about you? What's your favorite thing?
16: The hope. I think that's my favorite part of the show. Like, the hope, seeing young black, successful, stylish, funny, well cared for, well loved black youth. I'm so excited to just have that and be a part of it.
18: Malia Joy Moon, Jasmine Guy. They play daughter and mother on the reboot of the show A Different World. It's on Netflix. Thank you both so much.
17: Thank you,
16: Michelle.
18: This is NPR News.
8: It's no secret, humans seem to be losing the war on rats. So to help fight, rat rangers enter the picture.
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8: I'm Scott Detrow. Rat rangers in D.C. take residents into the city's back alleys at night to learn why rats thrive and ways to reduce rodents. 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
21: Live from NPR News in Washington, I'm Dave Mattingly. A federal judge is ordering the Trump administration to temporarily restore White House access to three media outlets, CNN, MS Now, and Politico. Last week, President Trump revoked their White House press credentials. The three news organizations then sued, arguing their First Amendment rights were being violated. U.S. Immigration and Customs Enforcement says a Costa Rican migrant has died while in ICE custody at a detention center in Louisiana. NPR's Vanessa Romo says nearly 60 people have died at detention facilities during President Trump's second term in the White House.
22: Carlos Jose Marchena died on September 18th, according to ICE officials, who told NPR that Marchena was found unresponsive by staff at the Wynn Correctional Center. He was eventually transferred to a nearby hospital, but despite life-saving efforts, the 36-year-old could not be revived. The official cause of death remains pending further medical examination. But Marchena's sister told Costa Rican news outlets that her brother said he was denied adequate medical care and sufficient food and water to help control his diabetes. She says he complained of chest pains just hours before he died. ICE says Marchena received proper medical care. An immigration judge ordered him removed from the U.S. in July following two criminal convictions and an arrest for assault. Vanessa Romo, NPR News.
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1: This is Maine Public Radio News. Good morning. I'm Erwin Gratz at 8:31. Republican Senator Susan Collins says ProPublica's story about potential bribes involving her office is a, quote, smear job. The story reported allegations Collins' office steered federal defense contracts to a company whose leaders donated to her 2020 campaign. But Collins, during a Wall Street Journal podcast, accused ProPublica of relying on statements from Martin Kao, the contractor now serving years in prison for multiple fraud convictions.
23: And when you contrast that to my decades of honest public service, to the utmost, with the utmost integrity, it is so offensive.
1: The FBI has said its investigation found no wrongdoing by Collins or her staff, but ProPublica said at least two federal investigators had been pushing for a broader probe just 2 years ago. Those efforts ended, however, when President Trump gutted their offices and fired or drove out the agents. A new poll shows Maine's U.S. Senate race is a toss-up. Poll by the New York Times, Portland Press Herald, and Siena College shows Republican Collins ahead 49-46%, but it has a margin of error of nearly 5%, and 5% of those polled said they were undecided or refused to answer. The prices at some Maine hospitals are among the highest in the nation, yet others are among the lowest. That's according to the state's Office of Affordable Health Care. It says the price per inpatient stay at Maine Medical Center and Northern Light Eastern Maine Medical Center are more than $30,000 compared to the national median of just under $23,000. Executive Director Meg Garrett Reed says the primary driver of commercial hospital prices is market power.
24: So large systems that come into negotiations with health insurance companies with a lot of leverage, where the health insurance company really doesn't have much of an option of walking away and saying, no, thank you, we don't want you in our network. That is where we see the highest prices generally being charged.
1: Garrett Reed says she's also concerned about hospitals with below average prices because that may make it difficult to sustain services. In sports, Red Sox squeezed out a 1-0 win over the Cleveland Guardians at Fenway. We'll see sunny skies today, highs from the mid-60s into the 70s. Clouds overspread southern Maine tomorrow, leading to wet weather over the weekend. Morning Edition time is 8:34.
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3: It's Morning Edition from NPR News. I'm A. Martinez in Culver City, California.
4: And I'm Leila Fadel in Washington, D.C. The FBI says it's investigating criminal hackers' claims to have breached the computer system for the Bureau's jobs website. The apparent hack could pose a counterintelligence risk for the nation's premier law enforcement agency. NPR Justice correspondent Ryan Lucas reports.
5: The cybercriminal group known as Shiny Hunters has claimed responsibility for the hack. In a message circulated online and addressed to FBI Director Kash Patel, the group says it now holds sensitive data on almost all FBI agents and people who applied for a job at the Bureau. Cynthia Kaiser is a former senior FBI cyber official, now with the Halcyon Ransomware Research Center.

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1: Is to target FBI employees, just know more about what might be going on at the FBI, what types of numbers there are, how they can target people, etc.
2: A bigger immediate concern for her, though, revolves around questions of basic safety.
1: I'm worried a little bit more about the short-term effects of criminals who could get their hands on this type of data and actually target FBI employees and their families at their homes.
2: That's because FBI agents' names are on publicly available court records that connect them to specific criminal cases. As for the ongoing investigation into the breach, Kaiser says in the immediate term, the FBI typically tries to verify the data that's been taken and alert employees and applicants whose information may have been affected. It also likely will redouble its efforts against the group behind this.
1: It feels like a really bad idea to target law enforcement, especially in such a publicly shaming way. You put a target on your back.
2: Kaiser says Shiny Hunters is generally motivated by money. In this instance, though, the motive appears to be elsewhere. The group is demanding that the FBI change or remove a public advisory it released about the group and its tactics. Ryan Lucas, NPR News, Washington.

0: A new billion-dollar museum created by Star Wars filmmaker George Lucas and his wife, business executive Melody Hobson, is open to the public in Los Angeles. Mark Hamill, Harrison Ford, and Steven Spielberg helped celebrate the unveiling of Lucas's private collection. Here's NPR's Manalita El Barco.
1: Star Wars robot R2-D2 greeted visitors to one of several opening parties. Some showed up at the Lucas Museum in cosplay, instructed to leave their lightsabers at the door. Inside, they danced as a DJ spun house versions of Star Wars music. Architect Mayan Song designed the building to look like a giant spaceship. In its gardens are a fountain with statues of Yoda and Grogu, Baby Yoda, and a massive bronze sculpture of Princess Leia choking the evil Jabba the Hutt. One of the galleries showcases vehicles and droids from Star Wars films and concept art.
2: This is nerd mecca right here. This is nerd heaven.
1: Amy Meinzer is a planetary science professor at UCLA who co-hosts a sci-fi podcast and was at a press preview.
2: I do feel like this museum looks a little bit like the Museum of Modern Art on Tatooine, maybe. Here we've got Luke Skywalker's land speeder. And wait a minute, I think I see one of the scariest villains of all time, Darth Vader, right over there.
1: But this is not a Star Wars museum. That's just a small part of it. Lucas told fans at Comic-Con he's been collecting art since his college days. When he paid $30 for an alley-oop comic, it's now framed in one of the 35 galleries.
3: If you have an emotional connection, then it's art. So this is sort of a temple to the people's art.
1: His 100,000-square-foot museum opens with an assemblage of artworks, mostly digital reproductions, a prehistoric cave painting, the Venus of Willendorf, Michelangelo's Sistine Chapel ceiling, and so on. But most of the collection is original work that Lucas says gets overlooked in the art world, including comic book illustrations, Japanese manga, children's book covers, science fiction, and fantasy art.
4: It's something that I felt very, very strongly about in terms of honoring illustrators, artists who illustrate stories that are already written, and most of the stories are myths.
1: During the press preview, Lucas said his museum is dedicated to what he calls narrative art. Senior curator Ryan Linkoff says that includes everything from pulp magazine covers to political posters to comics.
5: Jim Davis and Garfield, The Far Side, Charles Schulz from Peanuts, the very first Flash Gordon, the first Iron Man, Mad Magazine, Robert Crumb.
1: On display is Lucas's large collection of Norman Rockwell paintings depicting mid-20th century American life. There's a self-portrait by Mexican artist Frida Kahlo and newly commissioned street art from Banksy. The elusive artist even spray-painted the wall behind his stencil and graffiti-tagged a heart around the letters R2. George Lucas and his museum have already attracted many fans, but

0: also critics.
1: He's trying to jam lots of different types of work into this one kind of self-invented, contrived category called narrative art.
0: Culture journalist Carolina Miranda.
1: There is no articulation anywhere about what any of this means to its founder or the story that it might be trying to tell. Like, I would have loved to have seen, say, a panel by one of the paintings talking about why Lucas found it interesting or influential.
0: The museum's CEO, Tracy Bates, says rather than read any wall text, visitors can scan a QR code for more information if they really need to.
2: The whole purpose and mission of this space is that nothing needs explaining to you. You look at the image and you see the story. You might even find your own story.
0: The Lucas Museum of Narrative Art has its own origin story. Lucas spent 17 years and $1 billion from his Star Wars fortune to get it made.
3: I'm used to doing the impossible. This one almost broke my will.
0: Faced with legal and public challenges, Lucas had to abandon his original plans for the museum, first in San Francisco's Presidio, then on Chicago's lakefront. Then he was offered this site in L.A., next to other museums, and across from his film school alma mater, USC.
3: Well, this has been a long haul. Yeah, it was like 17 years between getting kicked out of cities and trying to get this built. Part of the problem is I'm a contrarian. I'm fascinated by doing things that people say can't be done.
0: There were COVID-19 pandemic and supply chain related delays, and earlier this year, 15% of the staff was laid off. In addition, both the original CEO and chief curator left suddenly without explanation. But that backstory may not matter to visitors simply excited by George Lucas's spaceship-like museum filled with pop culture art and a touch of Star Wars. Mandalit Del Barco, NPR News, Los Angeles.

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1: If it will be a positive tipping point.
2: Interesting. Yeah, I mean, maybe the first people to do it might even take themselves by surprise when it happens, and they've got to have that kind of drive to start creating change. But once you've got instances of the positive change happening around the world, you can look across and see, hey, this is possible for us as well, and take that inspiration and run with it.
1: Well, Professor Lenton, hang on here for just a second. We'll hear some examples of more potential positive tipping points about the climate crisis when we come back. This is On Point.

0: the next Maine Calling, Suicide Prevention, an encore presentation. I'm Jennifer Rooks. Maine's suicide rate is above the national average. We'll discuss what's being done to prevent suicide, reduce stigma, and better reach people who might harm themselves. Maine Calling, Thursday at 11 and again at 8 on Maine Public Radio.
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1: You're back with On Point. I'm Meghna Chakrabarty. And before we return to our conversation with Professor Tim Lenton, just a little heads up on this really interesting series that we're working on for next month. I've mentioned it a couple times already. It's called Senior Class: Gerontocracy in America, where we're going to be examining over the course of a week the ways in which older Americans have amassed political power, electoral power, financial power in this country. And in one of the episodes, we're going to be talking about business leadership. Because get this, the number of CEOs in this country who are in their late 60s has gone from 9% just a couple of years ago to 20% now. So that's a remarkable amount of growth in older CEOs, and the number doesn't seem to show any signs of turning around. So if you are in a field or industry or business where your leadership hasn't or won't retired, we want to hear from you. Hasn't or won't retire. It's not a past tense word, actually. So what has it meant for your business? What has it meant for how innovative your company is? How has that had an impact, again, positive or negative, on customers, on employees, on you? You know, we're not looking for a completely just negative take on here, but an honest one. As your business leadership managerial class gets older and doesn't retire, how is that changing the business that you're in? So grab your phone and download the On Point Vox Pop app. If you don't already have it, you know the routine. Go to wherever you

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3: Today on Maine Calling, real talk about suicide, an encore presentation. Society is more open to talking about suicide than it used to be, but we still have a long way to go. In fact, Maine's suicide rate has risen by more than 50% over the past two decades, more than the national average. Why and what can be done to change that? I'm Jennifer Rooks. September is Suicide Prevention Awareness Month. Today on Maine Calling, we'll listen back to our earlier conversation with three experts who want to improve the way we talk about and understand suicide and want to share their stories of hope and recovery. Do you wonder about the best way to discuss suicide? Are you worried about someone in your life? Maine Calling is just ahead.
4: Live from NPR News in Washington, I'm Corva Coleman. Three media organizations have requested an immediate hearing before a federal judge. CNN, MS Now, and Politico are still blocked from the White House, even though overnight a federal judge ordered the White House to provide them with immediate access. President Trump originally blocked them, claiming they, quote, purposely write negative news. The White House has not given a reason for turning away the journalists this morning. Meanwhile, President Trump has welcomed Chinese President Xi Jinping to the White House this morning for the state visit. One major focus is likely to be trade. Daniel Crittenbrink was the U.S. ambassador to Vietnam during the first Trump administration. He says this summit will likely focus on keeping the trade peace Trump and Xi struck last year.
5: I think the most important outcome from this summit will be maintaining this so-called fragile truce between the two powers that was agreed to last year. If that truce is extended, if that stabilizes the relationship, prevents us from going back to that trade war, I think that's the single most important outcome. And actually, I think that's what President Trump is focused on.
4: He spoke to NPR's Morning Edition. Officials in Poland say they suspect Russian sabotage after a fire broke out at a Starlink satellite communication station. Esme Nicholson reports Warsaw says Moscow is stepping up its hybrid warfare against NATO countries for supporting Kyiv in Russia's war with Ukraine.
6: Speaking to public broadcaster TVP, Poland's Deputy Prime Minister Krzysztof Gawkowski called the fire an act of sabotage deliberately designed to disable internet access. The Starlink station in Wiola Krabowska in central Poland serves much of the country and neighbouring Ukraine, including the military. Internet service has been restored. Gawkowski says that investigations into the cause of the blaze are underway, but that it fits the new Russian doctrine of attack. For NPR News, I'm Esme Nicholson in Berlin.
4: Australia's Prime Minister says an OpenAI agent hacked into an Australian government health portal last June. Prime Minister Anthony Albanese says he spoke with OpenAI CEO Sam Altman. Adam Hancock reports from Sydney.
7: Anthony Albanese said an OpenAI agent gained unauthorised access to a portal containing non-public data from Australia's universal health scheme, Medicare. The tech firm has confirmed the hack, revealing that it occurred in June when the AI agent was researching health statistics. They added that the breach was discovered during a review of, quote, misaligned model activity. Albanese has called the hack unacceptable and expressed his concerns to OpenAI boss Sam Altman. Australian Defence Minister Richard Marles said the impact of the breach was minor. For NPR News, I'm Adam Hancock.
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8: This is Maine Public Radio News. Good morning. I'm Erwin Gratz. It's now 11:04. There's no change at all in the drought situation from last week, but that means the federal government finds all of Maine suffering some degree of drought. The most extreme drought is along the coast from Casco Bay to east of Penobscot Bay, including all of Lincoln and Knox counties. A nor'easter expected to organize off the east coast will produce some much-needed rain this weekend. Plans for a new soccer stadium on Portland's western waterfront have been debated before the city's planning board. Developer and Hearts of Pine founding partner Jonathan Culley.
9: Cassidy Point was the only site on Peninsula and really the only site in Portland that met the basic standards for viability. Big enough for a soccer stadium, available for sale or lease, and had parking and transit infrastructure nearby.
8: But many marine users argued Portland will lose working waterfront if a needed zoning change is approved. Portland's planning board will host additional workshops on the soccer stadium proposal. It will eventually go to the city council for a final vote. The state transportation department has drafted four new plans for easing traffic congestion on roads leading west from South Portland into Gorham. One would create a four-lane road similar to the Turnpike Spur that was canceled in the face of local opposition. But others would do less road building, but create bicycle lanes and more favorable conditions for bus transit. The state is seeking public input on the plans, and a virtual presentation is scheduled for this evening. Forecast calls for sunny skies today, high temperatures 65 to 73 degrees.
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10: I'm Jennifer Rooks, and this is Maine Calling. Suicide touches pretty much all of us, but many of us have no idea how to talk about it. Today, as tomorrow starts Suicide Prevention Awareness Month, we are going to talk about it. And joining us to do so, Kylie Wilkins O'Brien, who's a policy strategist and suicidologist, Aaron Miles, the program's manager for the Maine and New Hampshire chapters of the American Foundation for Suicide Prevention, and Hannah Longley, a licensed clinical social worker and founder of Dochas Wellness, LLC. Join the conversation. What would you do if someone you knew says they're thinking about ending their life? Have you ever had suicidal thoughts? Share your comments and questions with an email, talk@mainpublic.org. Post a comment on Facebook or Instagram, or give us a call at 1-800-399-3566. If you are having thoughts of suicide or want to talk to somebody, the number to call, 988. You can call or text 988. If you want to just look for resources, that number, 211. Simple, straightforward numbers. Thank you all for joining us today. Aaron, I was so discouraged reading the statistics this morning. Is it true that over the past couple decades, suicide has gone up in Maine, and not only up, but faster than the national average? And if so, why?
11: Yes, we have seen suicide rates increase. We know that adults ages 45 to 54 years old do have the highest rates of suicide. Suicide in Maine is highest. We have 285 who died by suicide in 2024, and that was within that year. So we do see high rates of suicide. And there's, when we talk about suicide, we want to focus on there's no one reason. So I am not able to pinpoint and say, oh, well, this is the reason. But I can talk through and give some reasons and kind of talk through that with you. So we know Maine is a very rural state. That is the beauty of Maine, I think. I think I love to be outside, outdoors, but we are spread apart, and I think that causes some isolation. We know when we're talking about suicide, connection is vital, and when we have these pockets of isolation, that it can increase the risk of suicide. I know we've all also heard, right, the closing of hospitals across Maine and the shortages of resources around mental health. That also plays in a critical role when we're talking about suicide. When folks don't have access to care that they need, that can increase that risk as well. And then in Maine, we do know that 87% of firearm-related deaths were suicide, and 55% of all suicides were by firearm. So we know that Maine has a culture with firearms, and that a lot of homes do have firearms, and that can increase that risk as well. And that's not saying that, you know, when we talk about firearms, that is a really hard topic that I think goes along with that stigma. But when we talk about firearms, we're talking about time and space. And I think we'll get into that a little later.
10: Yeah. Yeah. And when you mean time and space, it's there are fewer barriers between the suicidal thoughts and the action if there's a gun in the home.
11: Yeah, so we know that when someone is experiencing that suicidal crisis, we talk about it, they have what's called tunnel vision. So they're not really able to see in the future. They're thinking there that in that immediate moment. And typically it's not folks who are wanting to end their lives, but they're wanting to stop that pain, whatever that pain might be. So I listed, right, that pain might be they're not getting access to mental health resources. It can also be housing instability. It can be not making, you know, means meet by, you know, being paid enough to write to get through your everyday. And so that time and space, we say, if we can limit that, if we can give a few barriers, time and space, we just want to give folks enough time and space when they're in that crisis.
10: Yeah. So thanks for that, Aaron. And I saw both Hannah and Kylie nodding when you were saying a lot of these factors. One thing you didn't say, and I'll turn to you about this, Kylie, that I was kind of interesting to me is, you know, we've talked on Maine Calling about sort of this epidemic, if you will, of anxiety, especially among younger people. And I'm wondering, Kylie, if you feel as though this contributes to these just discouraging statistics.
12: Absolutely. I'm so glad we're having this conversation. Many folks who know me know my story and know that I'm a multi-attempt survivor. And so anxiety was absolutely playing a role in my suicidal ideation when I was a teenager. And I think being a young person is full of anxiety. But I hate to link suicidality to just one condition. I think that we need to remember that suicidal ideation is a social problem more than it is a medical problem, because people who have a diagnosis of a mental illness can die by suicide, and also people who have never had a history of mental illness can die by suicide. And so I think that part of what makes it so difficult to address suicide is the stigma around it. It is, you know, in general, death is a difficult topic for people. And thinking about wanting to end one's life is really hard for a lot of people to conceptualize. However, I would say that there is like a bit of a generational shift in that the younger folks seem to be more existential and have more thoughts of like being curious about life and death and the meaning of life, and having there be more nuance in our spectrum of suicidal ideation. So what Aaron was just talking about with the tunnel vision, that's a suicidal crisis. That's when someone is in that moment of acute distress. But there are a lot of people in society who live with what's called chronic suicidality, where they are constantly, you know, in the back of their mind, dealing with thoughts of not wanting to be here or feeling like they don't belong. And that can manifest over time into a suicidal crisis if they're not met with curiosity, compassion, and consent. And so I use those three C's because I think those are really important. And when we're caring for suicidal people or people who identify as having ideation, that we're curious about what does that mean for you? Because every individual person is going to have a different set of reasons why they're feeling that way. We have to meet them with kindness. And then consent is so important because autonomy and feeling like you have some control over your own life is essential when dealing with people who are feeling like they might be backed into a corner or so anxious that they can't cope. Making sure that people know that they have choices and being curious about whether or not everything in life needs to end or something needs to change so that they can love their life more. And that's the approach that I like to take in suicide prevention is asking people, when you have this thought, is that a sign that something in life needs to change? And what can we do to help you feel like you have more autonomy and more self-efficacy? And it's so remarkable how when people are met with that kind of response rather than an emergency acute response that results in hospitalization, people can recover. And I want this to be a conversation that's hopeful and about recovery. And, you know, I've gone from being a person who is chronically suicidal and not wanting to be here to being a person who's working on national suicide prevention efforts. And I think that there is hope. And I want people to know that those little moments of being curious, compassionate, and offering choices have made the world of difference for me. And that there is hope for everyone who's dealing with, whether it's an acute crisis or chronic ideation, we all can support each other and do great things together.
10: And Kylie, I want to really talk, and I understand how much you want to emphasize hope, and I'm so happy to hear that. And you've just said so much. I want to sort of pull one thing out that I think is so important to help anybody who might be listening right now. When you have someone you care about who is expressing, maybe not blatantly expressing even, but expressing that they're having thoughts of suicide, you say to approach them with curiosity and in some really simple language is just saying to somebody, what do you mean by that?
12: Absolutely.
10: What does that look like? Where are you coming from? Just these very basic words are what you would recommend as a place to start?
12: Absolutely. I think that there's a lot of fear around suicide. And I completely understand that because that means that we care about the person who's expressing that to us. However, if we meet that person with panic and we meet that person with, traditional acute responses, hospitalization, we know that the first 72 hours after an involuntary hospitalization are the highest likelihood of someone dying by suicide, that time period. Because if someone said, I need help, and then the help that they got wasn't actually very helpful, then they're discharged, they may feel more helpless than ever. And I think that, I know that meeting people and being curious about their individual circumstances practices and providing them with small, bite-sized, actionable steps to make change can be much more therapeutic than panicking or resorting to the highest level of intensity or care. We do know that a lot of people who experience suicidal ideation will hide that from people because they're afraid of the involuntary responses. And, you know, being a person who has experienced involuntary responses to suicidal ideation, I can say it doesn't feel very good. And I'm not saying that it doesn't work for some folks and that that is absolutely what some folks need when they're in acute crisis. But like I said, there's this spectrum of if somebody is saying, I've been thinking about this or I'm having these thoughts, we don't need to jump to the raising the alarm. I think there is space and time that can be given to be curious about what that means for that person. And I know that there's also a lot of concern about, well, are people saying some of these things for attention? And the answer is yes, they deserve attention and they need attention because if someone is saying that they have these thoughts, that is a cry for help in its own way. And so I think that if more of us can be comfortable having those conversations, I liken it to like if you have a bottle of seltzer water and it's rolled around on the floor. If you try to open it all at once, it can explode. But if you open it a little bit at a time and you let some of the carbon dioxide out, then you can open it safely. And I think that when you experience suicidal ideation, having safe places to release a little bit of that, and that doesn't necessarily have to be to another person. You can write poetry about it like the gorgeous poet Maya Williams does or Andrea Gibson. You can paint about it, but having ways to express that without people enacting responses upon you is really important. And it's something that we as a society have not allowed a lot of space for historically. And I think that we're making changes now.
10: Erin.
11: Yeah. And something, Kylie, thank you for sharing your story. So I'm an attempt survivor as well. My story is a little different. I had providers who met me, as Kylie said, with curiosity. When I had attempted, I remember I was terrified of being put inpatient. And that's actually something I talked to my providers about. And we had actually, when we were planning and talking through this, I told them, I said, hey, you know, I think if you put me inpatient, this will actually lead to worsening of symptoms. And they honored that. And they met me where I was at, and they were able to safety plan with me. And so I just want to reiterate that it is a continuum, and being a curious observer of for that individual and really trying to like identify like what is going on is really key in this.
10: I want to bring you into the conversation, Hannah. I can imagine that many people listening right now are thinking to myself, this is really scary. Because what if I get it wrong? What if I come to the person I love with curiosity when what they need in that moment is some sort of crisis intervention? And so, Hannah, walk us through when to know what to do in sort of really simple terms that those of us who are living regular, busy lives can take with us.
13: Well, I think one of the most important things to keep in mind is that there's really powerful research out there that says that simply by asking someone in a caring, compassionate, non-judgmental manner, if they are having thoughts about suicide, so that really direct language to not, are you thinking about hurting yourself, but really, are you having thoughts of suicide or are you thinking about killing yourself? There is an immediate decrease to the risk that that person will die of suicide because you have provided them with a connection. You have provided them with a support. You don't have to know all of the answers. That's why we have resources available. And I always say, when in doubt, phone a friend. That's why we do have 988. But just being there and being present with them and supporting them and allowing them the space to talk and get that support and that connection, it starts to move people into or away from the suicidal crisis that they may be experiencing. It provides them the space and the opportunity to express how they're feeling and what's impacting them.
10: So, Hannah, I'm thinking about, and I'll be honest what I might say, and I'm thinking I might say to somebody I care about, wow, it breaks my heart to hear that you're going through this. But is that a bad thing to say?
13: You know, you care about the person. Loving someone and caring about someone is never a bad thing. It can provide that bridge and provide the comfort to be able to bring them in and say, I truly care about you and I want to help and support you in this.
10: Okay.
13: I know you don't have to pretend
10: to be neutral. You don't have to pretend to say, oh, and what are you thinking about it? This, you know, you can express your own reaction. Just please don't panic.
13: Yes. And just, you know, provide that empathy and that love and that care. Very few people get angry at someone for saying, I care about you and I'm here for you.
10: Okay. Well, go ahead, Kylie.
12: Yeah. So I think that is so important. That care that you're offering is so important. The place where it gets to stress me out a little bit is where it turns into like making it about yourself, right? Like I would be so heartbroken if anything happened to mm-hmm. you. And just remember to center the person that you're worried about in the conversation. There's so much of this that just requires like a presence, being with them, or, and it doesn't have to be physically, but just checking in on them. We often expect people who are experiencing suicidal ideation or who are suffering or, you know, in any way to reach out and ask for help. And in my experience, the last thing I wanted to do was to share with anybody how I was feeling because I was embarrassed. I felt like a burden to the people that I loved. I was trying very hard to keep it under wraps. And if I had felt like I was creating problems for other people, that would have made me feel worse. And so I think there is this like tricky spot, and I understand how tricky it is, but to expect people to reach out is not a really fair expectation. And that's why I'm always promoting community care and connectedness. And, you know, we do things like a buddy check where you just send a quick text to someone that you love and just let them know that you're thinking about them. You have no idea how important those little things were to me when I was struggling. And I know that there were people in my life who could see that I was struggling because they were the ones who were always showing up for me when I could not get out of bed to show up and ask for help.
10: Oh, boy, so much more to talk about. I have so many more questions, and I know you do, too. Our phone number, 1-800-399-3566. This is Maine Calling. We'll be right back.
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2: 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The Common Ground Country Fair gets underway in Unity this Friday, and once again, Maine Public will be there. 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We'll be there all 3 days, Friday through Sunday. We'd like the opportunity to meet you, answer any questions you might have, and share some of the projects and stories we've been working on. 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We look forward to seeing you in Unity.
10: Welcome back. This is Maine Calling. I'm Jennifer Rooks. Today, we're talking about suicide. And with us for this hour, Hannah Longley, a licensed clinical social worker, Kylie Wilkins O'Brien, policy strategist and death doula, and Aaron Miles with the American Foundation for Suicide Prevention. We invite you to join the conversation. Our email address, you can send a brief email, talk@mainepublic.org, comment on Facebook or Instagram, or give us a call at 1-800-399-3566, 1-800-399-3566. I want to follow up on something you were saying earlier, Kylie, and any of you feel free to jump in. This idea that people are considering themselves a burden to others, is something that I've had a personal experience with. And I'm wondering if maybe it's you, Hannah, if you can explain, but because in our case, the person who killed himself, who believed he was a burden to others, couldn't have been farther from the truth. Beloved. And, you know, if he accepted a yes, if he accepted your party invitation, you were thrilled. And so how is it that people can even think this way? And is it often the case where it couldn't be more wrong?
13: Well, in their perspective, it's not wrong. That is where they're sitting in that moment. When we look at the high-risk populations that Aaron was talking about with that middle-aged group, when we think about it, that's the time that a lot of chronic pain starts to emerge. And then we look at the high-risk populations, it's a lot of the identity. And then how does that fold in and how do we see ourselves? It's great that you may see that person that way, but do they see themselves that way? What is their identity? What is their purpose? What is their, you know, their fulfillment in life? And if they start to have that etched away and they're not sure what is being built in around it or how that can change, that increases the risk. And again, chronic pain is a condition that is often associated with the suicide risk. When we look at a lot of the professions that are at higher risk, it is very physical jobs. And so as your body starts to break down, what is your identity? Who am I if I can't do these things, if I can't fulfill what I believe my role and my identity is within my family, within my friend group, within society as a whole?
10: Kylie, you're nodding.
12: Yeah, I think so when we talked about the acute crisis, we talk about tunnel vision. And I think that before you get to the tunnel vision, you start going down the rabbit hole. And so it starts with a pervasive and unshakable, like, little belief. And for me, I want to be very clear, because shout out to my amazing family. I come from an amazing family, and I just came from a very safe environment. And then when I went out into the world and had to be on my own, I felt really unsafe. Like, I have a very big, cool, strong dad and two really big, cool, strong brothers who protected me. And then I went out into the world and I felt very alone in college, and it was really scary. And that scary feeling of I'm not safe and I'm not supposed to be here was like what started me down the rabbit hole. But I don't feel safe and I don't feel like I belong. And so that thinking spiraled. And I think that the whatever it is there is a belief that is true for the person that then can just become all consuming. And that's why we need people to reach in. And we need people to pull us out of that rabbit hole before it turns into the tunnel vision. And that's why I'm still here, is because I have so many beautiful people in my life who were able to pull me out of that. And I'm very grateful, and I hope that other people have that. But for folks who don't have a built-in safety net, that's why we're doing this work in Maine to build upstream, which means before crisis, suicide prevention work, which is truly just community care, making sure that people feel like they do belong, that they are safe, that they have a purpose. And that is a life-affirming and life-saving measure.
10: I'm going to go here to an email from Art. He writes, in my own journey with suicide, it was often the kindness of strangers that helped me with my returning to a mental safe place. The vapid questions of how you doing were some of the worst points in my days. Today, I no longer actively ideate, and my mental health is in a much better place. My weak point is finding purpose, which I'm slowly improving on. Okay, all three of you are nodding. And I'm wondering, I'm reading Art's email, I'm thinking to myself, like, do we as a society sort of focus too much on finding purpose, expect too much of ourselves? I mean, instead of just being in this world, Aaron?
11: Hey, you know, I think we live in a very fast-paced society. Think about our phones. We're constantly getting notifications. It is hard to live in the here and now. I think there's so much more to it. There's so many more layers. I just lost my train of thought. I'm so sorry.
10: We're talking about, that Art had this a really heartfelt email and talked about how he's doing better, but he still has a weak point of finding purpose that he calls his weak point. Yeah, go ahead, Hannah.
13: We all have a purpose and we all have relationships, and that is how we exist in the world. There's some fabulous research. It's called the Unlonely Project. It's basically that chronic loneliness has a significant health impact on us. It deteriorates our body and causes medical complications because we need connection, we need purpose, we need to exist in our society. And I think that there is a huge conflict where we put out, I like to call them a lot of myths. We put out myths that you have to have that rugged independence. And we really cling to that here in Maine, right? I can live off grid and I can live by myself. And some people can do that successfully. However, even in those moments, they have a purpose and they're driven by self-sustaining, agriculture and food and building. But we all have something that when we wake up in the morning that we're working towards. And so it's really critical that I do think that we get lost in these grandiose, like people talk about self-care and it's these grandiose things, and we talk about purpose as these grandiose things. Sometimes my purpose is simply to get up and do my old lady hobby of quilting, and I'm going to make someone something nice, or I'm going to create something nice. That is a purpose for the day. And so grounding into what is my purpose today and what do I see as my purpose overall?
10: Okay, we're going to go to a caller. We're going to go to Brenda, who is calling from South Carolina but has lived in Maine. Hi, Brenda. Are you there? Go ahead.
16: I am. Thank you for taking my call. I have dealt with suicide quite a bit in my life. I've had an uncle that committed suicide after he was diagnosed with lung cancer. And just didn't want his family to have to deal with the medical costs of it, so which was really unfortunate because we could have dealt with that. But I also lost a brother to suicide. And one thing I learned from that situation was that, you know, he had... He was going through a divorce, and I had been talking with him, and other family members had been talking with him, and he seemed like he was at a point where he was doing well. But in reality, he had just made the decision to do it and didn't want to have anyone stop him. So it was... You know, it, unfortunately, if we had known, who knows what would have happened. And I just lost a cousin this week in Maine to suicide after, you know, he was in extreme physical pain and couldn't seem to get any relief from it. So I don't know. You know, details about that situation, but I don't know. I know he wasn't on any painkillers. They were just telling him to take, you know, Advil and, you know. So I don't know if the medical and the mental health and the physical health coverage and treatments in the U.S. were better if we would save more people. I don't know. I don't know.
10: Brenda, I'm so sorry. And thank you for having the courage and vulnerability to call in today. Kylie, you seem to completely. Go ahead. I just saw you nodding and really feeling strongly about this call.
12: Yeah, Brenda, I just want to echo Jennifer and say thank you so much for sharing your story with us. I've lost a lot of people I love too, and it's very, very painful to lose someone in that way. It's a different kind of grief. And so I just want to acknowledge that and hold you in that. And I agree with you. We know that chronic pain is the number one risk factor for suicide. We also

0: 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MaineCF.org.
1: That there were alternative ways to address that need, perhaps there would be a different outcome. And that is our hope with some of the systemic work that we do, is trying to address gaps in care, holes in our social safety net, where we could catch people before we lose them in such a tragic way, which has such a ripple effect on all of their loved ones. So thank you for calling, Brenda. Really appreciate you.
2: We'll go to Sarah now, calling from Lewiston. Hi, Sarah. Go ahead.
3: Hi. I've lost multiple people. Two of them were brothers. One committed suicide, and then the other committed suicide probably 6 years after, as well as multiple friends, and they were all in the same circle. They were younger and kind of didn't have that social support, and also I spoke with the older brother probably 3 months before he committed suicide, and I asked him if he was going to do it, and he told me no. And a lot of them faced addictions, so it was multifaceted. And how do you go on with the survivor guilt of not being able to, you know?
2: Yeah, Hannah, I'll turn to you. How do you go on with the survivor guilt? I think many people feel like, what could I have done? What did I not do? How could I have helped my loved one? And I didn't. And boy, what a burden. And what do you do?
4: You know, I think that is a pretty deep clinical issue. And so we do have clinicians in the state that specialize in grief work, specifically for suicide loss, because we do know it's so acutely complex on so many levels. I do also always want to take a step back and say that this is some of where the stigma lies. Suicide is one of the last big causes of death that we don't really talk about. If someone loses someone to suicide, oftentimes we step back. We don't see the community gathering and supporting them the same way. And because of the stigma that's surrounding it, we take a lot of personalization and guilt on for it. If we lose a loved one to dementia, or we lose a loved one to cancer or a cardiovascular disease, we do not make an automatic assumption that we somehow could have prevented that death. But with suicide and the complexities of it, and again, that's why we have clinicians that specialize in this work, and I do strongly encourage that. But because of the complexities of it and the stigma that still exists in our society, there's a should have, would have, could have that exists there that does not exist with other deaths. And I did see that Aaron was.
2: Yeah, Aaron, go ahead.
5: Yeah. So, Sarah, first I want to say thank you so much for sharing with us. I, too, I lost my sister to suicide. And I will say I carried the guilt for 10 years. I think Kylie can attest to Kylie witnessed some of that guilt as well. And the first thing I would say is it's okay. It is okay to feel that, and it is okay to sit with that. And as Hannah has said, there are people that who can really help you work through that. And I would recommend finding someone who can work through that with you. But then I would also recommend finding community for yourself, if that's something that you, you feel that you need. For me, I remember, I've been doing suicide prevention for 8 years. And I remember that after I lost my sister, I was not able to go to support groups. I sat outside in the parking lot, but was not able to go in. It wasn't until I actually found the American Foundation for Suicide Prevention, their walks. That was the first time.

0: time because at the walks they have something called honor beads. And they have different colors to represent different losses. And for me, I wear orange for the loss of a sibling. And it was at that walk that I looked around and I saw other people wearing orange beads. And while it didn't take away that guilt, it didn't take away that pain. For the first time, I was able to say that my sister had died by suicide, but also that I felt that I was going to be okay in that moment. And listen, there were a lot of in-between moments in there, but I hope that you are able to find a community to grieve with, because I think grief needs to be witnessed.
1: Thank you for that. And Sarah, thank you for calling. We do unfortunately have to take another quick break. We'll be right back.
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1: Welcome back. This is Maine Calling. I'm Jennifer Rooks. 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Or if you want to learn more about some of the resources available to you or someone you care about, that number 211. I'm going to go here to an email from Brian. I was wondering if your guest could talk about all the differences in mental health challenges faced by rural kids as compared to kids in more heavily populated areas. Erin, you touched on this a little bit before. Brian's saying kids, but I think you would probably say people, right?
0: I would definitely say people, but also to focus on our kids. I think when we think about our schools in more rural places, we think about going back to that community aspect. Do they have the same opportunities to be involved in after school activities? I think about, we know that the suicide rates among LGBTQIA plus youth are higher than that of their peers. So when we think about that, I think about the rural space, and is it, you know, in that rural community, are they able to express themselves in a safe way? All of that really impacts suicide.
1: We'll go to Art, who's calling from South Portland. Hi, Art. Go ahead.
5: Good morning, Jennifer. So there's an acronym that's used, and I believe your panelists will be familiar with this, but it's called QPR, which stands for question, persuade, and refer. And if people use that as sort of a template for when they're having those pointed discussions or challenging discussions with somebody else, QPR is a great little template to refer to, and helps you to be more confident in your approach. The other thing that I would strongly advocate for, and I don't know any place that does this, but to require a mental health first aid class for probably particularly freshmen in high school. And I've taken the mental health first aid class through the National Alliance of Mental Illness, the Maine chapter. And it's an excellent class, and it requires about 4 to 6 hours of investment time-wise. But that would put, on a long-term basis, put the youth in our society, and ultimately, you know, they become peers, and it can influence parents and their own families at some point. But having the mental health first aid class is just an outstanding program.
1: Thank you. And Aaron, you are familiar with this.
0: I am. Art, oh, you are speaking my language. Thank you so much for bringing this up. So you were bringing up our programming for when how we talk about suicide prevention. There's QPR, there's ASSIST. For AFSP, our program is called Talk Saves Lives. And so I'm just going to put in a little plug that that is available. So we have Talk Saves Lives, which is our introduction to suicide prevention. It'll go through how you can start that conversation with someone and then those resources and that follow up. So I do that programming. I also train volunteers to do that. So Art, emails at afsp.org if you want to learn more. And then we also have programs for our youth as well. So we have It's Real. So that's where I would go into the classroom, talk about mental health with middle school and high schoolers, and then talk about, you know, how do you start that conversation? AFSP has something called Seize the Awkward, where you, you know, seize that awkward conversation. It's a campaign that you can look up to, you know, how do you have that awkward conversation? And then we also have a More Than Sad for parents and teachers. So we do have quite a few programs available, and those are free. I can come do those in person. But yeah, thank you so much for bringing that up.
1: Art, thank
6: and I
1: you
6: think
1: for...
6: it brings.
1: Go ahead.
6: I was going to say, I think it brings up the additional that teaching young people how to recognize if they're struggling, if their friends are struggling. And a big part of that is who are the trusted adults in their lives that they can reach out to and they can connect to. And so we are seeing across the state that a number of school districts are implementing that, and they're implementing it to most of their staff. And because, you know what, it might be the woman who works in the cafeteria who just always gives you an extra brownie, or, you know, and so there's so many different supports that are out there. And so when we talk about everyone has a role in suicide prevention, we can all do those little things that can help to make those connections.
1: I have an email here from Linda. During the pandemic, I lost my 30-year-old daughter to suicide. She'd been struggling for months, was on medication, and actively seeking a therapist, which was exceptionally difficult at that time. The weekend before her death, she suffered a crisis that I have been unable to obtain information about. She jumped off the Penobscot Narrows Bridge. After her death, I became aware of the high number of suicides that have occurred at that location. I want to express my eternal gratitude to the legislators and citizens who pushed for the installation of a suicide barrier on that bridge. It's important to realize that the actual crisis leading to suicide can be very brief, and the chance for intervention varies greatly depending on the method. Barriers provide critical time for intervention when minutes matter most. Linda, thank you for your email, and I'm so sorry to hear your story. And it reminds me of years ago on Maine Calling, we had Kevin Briggs on the program. He's the man who's known as the guardian of the Golden Gate Bridge, has saved more than 200 people from jumping on the Golden Gate Bridge. And one thing that struck me, he said, was that he had never had somebody who tried try again, and how many people had thanked him. And it just really struck me that if you, I know there are people, and Kyla, you're one of them, who try more than once, but many people will only try once, right, Hannah?
6: Yes, and I think that that's where that hope and recovery is, that we do know with solid, supportive people and individuals' lives that 90 to 93% of individuals who attempt suicide do not die of suicide throughout the course of their lifetime, because we do know that building up those communities and making those connections and getting those supports in both, and I like to stress, in traditional and ways that we think about it, which is through a therapist or a psychiatrist or a provider of some sort, but also non-traditional methods of going to a walk and feeling that connection and those supports coming in through art, through a different group. When we talk about our youth in rural areas, is that those ability to be able to gather and connect and be seen for the person that you are.
1: We'll go to Miriam calling from South Portland. Go ahead, Miriam.
7: Good morning, Jennifer, and thank you for taking my call. My late mother chose to leave the world. She did not use pills, a gun, or anything. She just used her brain. She did not want to have a reduced quality of life. And I believe personally, I'm 78 and very healthy, and I believe that we each have a choice as to when we leave this planet. And having all the Puritans in our background has kind of stifled our ability to deal with feelings and things often. So thank you for allowing me to speak. Appreciate your program very much.
1: Miriam, thank you so much. We're so tight on time. I'm wondering if any of my guests wants to respond.
8: I'll quickly respond. Miriam, I'm a death doula, and I am so grateful to hear your perspective, because I think that it's important to be reminded that death is a natural occurrence, and that there are a lot of people who want to have autonomy over that aspect of their life. And in Maine, we do have medical aid in dying, and I think that's important to talk about as well. But in your mother's case, like, she didn't need to go down that route, but knowing that death is natural and that it is a bodily process that we all know is an inevitability. And at the top of the program, I did mention that our fear of death is a part of why we're so afraid of having conversations about suicide as well. And that when we get more in tune with our ability to live a life we choose is so important.
1: Miriam, thank you so much for your call. I'm going to try to squeeze in one more in the little tiny bit of time we have left. Go to Mary in Falmouth. Hi, Mary. Go ahead.
9: Hi. I'm the parent of a 22-year-old who has an intellectual disability, and she said lately, I hate my life. I hate my life. And it scares me because I've got family members who've attempted suicide in the past. I don't know what to do. I'll ask her. So, I can't talk her out of it. And I'll say, well, look at this. This is good. But it's true. People with disabilities are facing a lifetime of getting stuck with other people with disabilities, many who have behavior problems, and they don't have a lot of openings for what I'd call a real life.
1: Thank you so much. Such an important question and just so little time to address it. But we'll do what we can. Hannah, what would you say to Mary?
6: I would say that goes back to our purpose, is that that is accurate. And one of our natural kind of responses is to try and talk people out of it instead of hearing what they're trying to communicate. And it sounds like you're hearing what she's trying to communicate. And then how do we create an environment where she is able to find purpose in her life and connection and supports, which can be limiting, but how do we listen to what she's saying that she needs and then try and help her to move forward? And again, help her move forward, not move forward for her.
1: Okay. Is there somewhere you would suggest Mary turn? Is there a place? Aaron?
6: I think that.
1: Okay. Hannah, go ahead.
6: I was going to say, I'll just say really quickly, I think the first thing is to ask what she's looking for purpose and hear her voice and what she wants to see in it. And then I'll flip to Aaron really fast.
0: The Maine Parent Federation has some really great groups supporting individuals who are caretaking or who have an older adult that maybe they are caring for in any way. So I've sent a lot of folks there.
1: The Maine Parent Federation. Mary, thank you for your call. Good luck to you and good luck to your daughter. And thank you all for joining us today. The voice you just heard, Aaron Miles, Programs Manager for the Maine and New Hampshire Chapters of the American Foundation for Suicide Prevention. Kylie Wilkins O'Brien, a policy strategist, death doula, and suicidologist. And Hannah Longley, a licensed clinical social worker and founder of Dohas Wellness, LLC. Our sound engineer was Sandra Harris. Maine Calling is produced by Jonathan Smith and Cindy Hahn. I'm Jennifer Rooks. 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
1: 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As the November election approaches, Maine Calling will speak with candidates running for governor, U.S. Senate, and Congress. 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
11: It's 12 noon, and for Maine Public Radio, this is Here and Now. I'm Bill Johnson. In this hour, a federal judge ordered the White House to restore access to CNN, MS Now, and Politico. Here and Now will have the details. Here and Now looks at a new survey that shows Representative Ashley Hinson is trailing her Democratic competitor by 8 points in the upcoming Iowa Senate race. And Democrat Hannah Pingree has a sizable financial edge over her two opponents as the race for Maine's governor enters the final six-week stretch. These stories and more on Here and Now on Maine Public Radio. News from NPR is next.
12: Live from NPR News, I'm Lakshmi Singh. The Trump administration has less than half an hour now to comply with a court-ordered deadline to respond to three major news organizations who filed a notice of non-compliance. As NPR's David Folkenflik explained, CNN, Politico, and MS Now say their journalists were again blocked from entering the White House today, hours after a federal judge issued a temporary restraining order that the White House lift its ban on the outlets.
13: CNN, Politico, and MS Now said some of the staffers were denied entry to the White House early this morning. Politico said one of its reporters had their press pass confiscated by the Secret Service, was blocked from entering the White House grounds. You saw on the air live this morning on CNN that one of their White House journalists, Betsy Klein, was turned back, although the network says one of its producers was able to enter using their pass. I've spoken to folks at CNN and MS Now, and you know what they're saying at the moment is they're not 100% clear. Is this intentional foot dragging, an intention to defy, or just logistical complications?
12: NPR's David Folkenflik reporting. In court yesterday, the media organizations argued President Trump violated their constitutional rights in stripping them of their White House credentials because he didn't like their coverage of them. The Justice Department cites national security concerns in defense of Trump's actions. The legal battle affects White House television pool coverage of President Trump's high-stakes meeting with China's visiting leader Xi Jinping. As NPR's Emily Feng reports, Iran, trade, and the future of artificial intelligence are on the two leaders' agenda.
14: Trump and Xi will hold bilateral meetings on tariffs and the war on Iran. The two countries are trying to maintain what China calls strategic stability, a detente in the relationship. And just before the meetings this week, the U.S. announced a two-month extension of a trade truce that lets it access Chinese-made rare earth products. But other sources of tension remain, including new Chinese actions designed to block U.S. sanctions and recent U.S. legal actions against importing and selling Chinese drones and internet routers. Emily Fang, NPR News, Washington.
12: The Navy says 8 sailors attempted suicide during the 10-month tour of the USS Abraham Lincoln carrier group. More from NPR's Quill Lawrence.
15: Family members of U.S. sailors first warned about conditions on the aircraft carrier during what became a modern record for days at sea. At the time, Secretary of Defense Pete Hegseth dismissed the reports, and President Trump said the ship's tour had been, quote, not nearly long enough. But in a letter responding to New York Senator Kirsten Gillibrand, the Navy revealed that 8 sailors had attempted suicide during the deployment, including one who jumped overboard. Gillibrand accused the president of treating the sailors with open disrespect. CENTCOM Commander Admiral Brad Cooper has said that the Lincoln had a relatively low rate of mental health cases, but acknowledged the stress of such a long time at sea. Quill Lawrence, NPR News.
12: If you or someone you know may be considering suicide or is in crisis, call or text 988. You're listening to NPR.
16: You're listening to Here and Now on Maine Public Radio. I'm Bill Johnson looking at Maine news. Democrat Hannah Pingree has a sizable financial edge over her 2 opponents as the race for governor enters the final 6-week stretch. Kevin Miller has more.
17: Pingree's campaign reported raising more than $1.2 million between June 15th and September 15th. That's more than double the roughly $500,000 raised by Republican Bobby Charles during the same period, and about 9 times as much as independent Rick Bennett. Pingree also has significantly more money than her opponents, in excess of $1 million, headed into October, and is the only candidate airing TV ads at this point. Of course, fundraising success doesn't guarantee a victory at the ballot box in Maine. Republican Paul LePage, for example, was heavily outspent in his 2 successful runs for governor. But the limited number of independent polls conducted so far show Charles and Bennett trailing behind Pingree, a former House Speaker and the daughter of Congresswoman Shelley Pingree. For Maine Public Radio News, I'm Kevin Miller.
16: Auburn residents will decide at a special election early next year on whether to ban flock cameras or automated license plate readers. The Auburn City Council voted this week to send a citizen's petition, which calls for the AI-powered cameras to be prohibited to the voters. The city has already declined to continue its existing contract with flock, but residents will decide whether the cameras should be banned outright. An exact date for a special election has not been yet set. Residents in York will vote in November on whether to ban flock cameras, though police recently removed the devices from locations around town. For Maine Public Radio, I'm Bill Johnson.
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16: And taking a look at the weather for today, sunny with highs 65 to 73. For tonight, mostly clear, lows 40 to 48. And for tomorrow, becoming cloudy except sunny in the northern mountains, highs 65 to 73. And Friday night, cloudy in the northern mountains, rain developing in the south and at the coast, lows 47 to 53 degrees. Currently, Bar Harbor, mostly sunny at 61. Caribou, sunny at 61. And Portland, sunny at 59 degrees.
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20: I'm Indira Lakshmanan in Boston. It's Here and Now. 3 major news outlets, CNN, Politico, and MS Now, called for an emergency court hearing today after journalists from their organizations were blocked from entering the White House grounds. This, despite a federal judge yesterday ordering the White House to restore their access while he reviews the case. President Trump first barred the 3 news organizations from the White House last Friday, saying he didn't like their negative coverage. Jamil Jaffer has been following this closely. He's a lawyer and director of the Knight First Amendment Institute at Columbia University. Welcome.
21: Thank you.
20: Jamil, first, the latest news. The White House is still banning these news outlets despite a judge's order to restore their access. Does the president have a legal right to ignore court rulings?
21: No. Even if the president thinks this court ruling is wrong, he needs to comply with it. Not yet clear whether this is deliberate defiance of the court order or just a failure to communicate the new reality to the Secret Service agents who are actually controlling access. But even if it's the latter, I think it shows at the very least a kind of indifference to the court's ruling, which is really really troubling.
20: Well, we have breaking news, actually, which is that CNN has just reported that they were just allowed back into the White House. I want to remind listeners that it was a judge who President Trump nominated during his first term, Timothy Kelly, who gave this order last night. He said the president's actions were likely unconstitutional because the press who he barred weren't given advance notice and due process to respond. So I'm wondering, does this mean that the president could legally ban these organizations as long as he gave them warning and a chance to be heard?
21: No, I don't think so. I mean, so Judge Kelly only addressed the due process argument, so only addressed the argument that if the president is going to expel news organizations, he needs to give them notice. But if the president does give them notice and then expels them anyway, then Judge Kelly will have to reach the First Amendment question, which is, you know, whether the president has the right to expel news organizations from the White House grounds on the basis of their reporting. And, you know, that's a really big First Amendment question. I think it would be a terrible, terrible thing if the courts allowed presidents to, you know, dictate who can be in the who can report from the White House grounds on the basis of viewpoint. And I'm hopeful that if Judge Kelly actually has to address that question, it'll come out the right way.
20: All right. Well, let's dig in on this, because Trump last week initially said he was banning the news organizations because they reported too negatively on him. That would be viewpoint discrimination, which, as you suggest, is generally considered illegal. But in a later court filing, the administration said access to the White House is a courtesy and that these news outlets jeopardize national security, allegedly, by reporting on the depletion of U.S. ammunition stockpiles since the Iran war started. So how do you expect courts to view these other arguments about access to the White House being a privilege, not a right, and the president's claims about national security?
21: Yeah, I mean, I think that these claims are transparently pretextual, and that's how Judge Kelly saw them, too. Even though he didn't go on to address the First Amendment question, he did have to address these claims in the context of the due process argument. So, you know, the Trump administration was arguing that national security justified their failure to give the news organizations notice that their hard passes were going to be revoked. And Judge Kelly didn't buy it. You know, for one thing, news organizations report on these kinds of issues all the time. That's their job. There's really nothing to distinguish the three news organizations that President Trump has targeted from any other news organization. It's really hard to take the national security argument seriously. And Judge Kelly, to his credit, did not.
20: All right. Well, Jamil, you're an expert on First Amendment law. This case could end up with the Supreme Court. This court, in the last couple of years, has dramatically expanded executive power. So how confident are you in the highest court's interpretation of the First Amendment and its defense of press freedom?
21: You know, all I can say at this point is that it would be a really bad thing if the Supreme Court held that the president gets to decide who can report on the president and the administration, which is essentially what's going on here. President Trump wants the White House press corps to be a kind of propaganda machine. He wants the American public to be fed a steady diet of government-approved propaganda, either through his own app or through a White House press pool that's been purged of independent journalists. And I think that'd be a terrible thing for our democracy. And that's, you know, reason enough to question the argument that the First Amendment allows it.
20: All right, Jamil, in the short time we have left, explain to our listeners why it matters if a news outlet is covering the president from inside the White House versus from a street corner nearby.
21: Well, it's, you know, partly a question of what information you have access to and when. But, you know, one thing I think is really important for people to recognize is that this is, you know, in part about the news organizations, but the ultimate injury here is not to the news organizations, it's to the public. You know, the reason these news organizations have this special access is so that they can serve as proxies for the public, so that they can, you know, get us the information we need to evaluate government decisions and government conduct. And when the president attacks the press pool in this way, yes, it affects CNN and Politico and MS Now, but much more importantly, it affects our ability to get independent reporting about about the government. That's why it's a big deal.
20: From the press being the public's eyes and ears. Jamil Jaffer is an attorney and director of the Knight First Amendment Institute at Columbia University. Thanks so much for joining us.
21: Thank you.
3: The midterms are 40 days away now, and control of the U.S. Senate is very much up in the air. One seat Democrats want to flip is in Iowa, where the Cook Political Report sees the race as one of seven toss-ups this fall. Let's check in again with Jessica Taylor of the Cook Report. She's editor there watching Senate and governor's races. Jessica, good to have you back.
4: Thanks for having me.
3: So this seat in Iowa is being vacated by Republican Joni Ernst. She's retiring. Iowa has consistently elected Republican senators, but the GOP Congresswoman Ashley Hinson running appears to be trailing the Democrat, Josh Turek. What do you see in the recent polling data?
4: We've seen a poll this week from Marist University with Turek up 8. There's been a Republican, there have been some Republican polls showing Hinson up slightly or tied. Some other YouGov polls from earlier this month showing Turek up a couple. I think this race is within the margin of error. It's really a true toss-up. You know, Iowa is one of the most interesting states politically to me this cycle because it's really the heart of some of the backlash to Trump when it comes to agriculture, when it comes to the impact of his tariffs, the way that the Iran war has driven up not just gas prices that we all see, but it's hit the agriculture industry particularly hard when it comes to diesel, when it comes to fertilizer that is being impacted by the closure of the Strait of Hormuz. So there's, despite the fact that this is a state that Trump carried by 13 points, there is real backlash to him in the state right now. And that's hurting Hinson, who actually is running a very good campaign. She is probably one of Republicans' strongest candidates across the board. But you have the Democrat state representative, Josh Turek, who is a moderate, who is able to sort of win over some of those crossover voters and independents right now.
3: Yeah. And what are we hearing now on the campaign trail from Hinson and from Turek?
4: Well, we've seen Hinson break with the president this week, actually saying that the war in Iran needs to end. And this is after she has voted as a member of the House to exactly. So she has certainly changed her tune. So I think that tells you just how bad the political environment is in the state. You know, the fact that we are seeing these Republicans that have been hesitant to Trump has not let them have any daylight with him. But the fact that these candidates are starting to differentiate themselves from the president on this issue, because, yes, the Iran war is unpopular, but people are tying it to affordability. And like I said, I think that there is just in some of these Midwestern states where agriculture is so dominant, it is hurting them in unique ways that I think even other states across the country are not feeling.
3: What could change in this race going forward? You have told us on the show that the Republicans have a big money advantage and they're going to be spending it.
4: They do. And I think they're going to be spending a lot of it in Iowa. So is there enough to sort of hit Turek to bring him down, to tie him to national Democrats that are also not popular in the state? Is there enough to sort of help Hinson? She's a good fundraiser on her own accord as well. You know, we'll see what happens. Does she continue to distance herself from the president? Is it enough? I mean, Democrats, like you said, can point to the fact that she has backed the Iran war before that. Is there a question of whether this break is too little too late? To me, it's just that this state is the environment more so than anything. You also have, I think, another factor happening here in the governor's race is you have a uniquely strong Democrat running, who's the only Democrat elected statewide right now, is the state auditor, Rob Sand. He's leading that race. The governor's race is lean Democrat. And so that's helping Josh Turek as well in this state. And then three of the four congressional seats are also competitive. You know, if there were one state I would want to know the results of to tell me how the midterms were going to turn out, it would be Iowa.
3: Yeah. And you mentioned several polls. Let me ask about polling. I mean, many polls in the primaries this year turned out to be way off, right? In Michigan and Wisconsin. In this general election, are polls considered higher quality, a better gauge?
4: It is harder to pull primaries because it's a smaller sect of voters, and we don't typically know who is. It's harder to model who is going to turn out there. we have seen midterm polling that has been more accurate. It was more accurate in 2022. It was more accurate in 2018. Where some of the polls in recent years have been off is when there's a unique phenomenon when Trump is on the ballot that his voters don't respond as much to polling. Now, I do think that we have to be cognizant of maybe are these polls undersampling Republicans who are less likely to respond to polls. That's something that is in the back of my mind, too. That's why I think probably that 8-point lead is a little bit overstated for Josh Turek as well right now.
3: Yeah, yeah. And right now, control of the Senate, in your view, still very much up in the air?
4: It's very much a toss-up. We put out our range this week that we expect Democrats to pick up between 1 to 5 seats. Now note they need 4 for a majority, so that's very much within the realm of possibility. Right. And it's double-digit states like Iowa that are making it possible.
3: Okay. Jessica Taylor of the Cook Political Report. Once again, Jessica, thanks so much.
4: Thank you.
3: You're listening to Here and Now.
5: It's no secret, humans seem to be losing the war on rats. So to help fight, Rat Rangers enter the picture.
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5: 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Rat Rangers in D.C. take residents into the city's back alleys at night to learn why rats thrive and ways to reduce rodents. 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
16: 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Coming up, Here and Now looks at the restrictions that Senate offices have on the use of AI. 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
20: It's Here and Now. Polls show the majority of Americans want Congress to regulate artificial intelligence. Yet in an ironic twist, as policymakers try to make informed decisions, senators are barred from using all but the most basic AI tools. Here's NPR's Eric McDaniel.
24: Senate staff have access to 3 AI chat interfaces, but in an apparent effort to balance innovation with risk, the Senate has not currently authorized any of the more advanced AI tools. The tools at the center of regulatory discussions in Washington, as well as the public debate, prompted in part by AI industry leaders' own warnings. Here's Anthropic co-founder Jack Clark speaking to Morning Edition last week.
25: We're not saying that the threat to the world is here today. We're saying we've seen warning shots.
24: These more capable models allow agents powered by advanced AI models to complete tasks autonomously. 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Adam Kovacevic, the founder and CEO of Center Left Technology Industry Policy Group Chamber of Progress, is worried.
26: Right now, you've got lawmakers writing rules for technology they've, in many cases, never even used. And that's a problem.
24: Daniel Schumann, the executive director of the American Governance Institute, a nonpartisan think tank focused on strengthening government institutions, notes that there are real safety risks that come with these technologies.
27: The use of tools and technologies that have the possibility of exfiltrating data elsewhere are a significant risk, but those concerns are not the best reason for the non-approval of certain technologies.
28: A spokesperson for the Democrats on the committee that oversees internal tech policy said in a statement that offices should have access to AI tools, but that it's critically important they're adopted with, quote, adequate safety and security checks. Meanwhile, it seems like some offices are moving ahead on their own. Senator Bernie Moreno, Republican of Ohio, spoke to technology news show MTS Live. He said that they have an AI staffer named Albert.
0: Great for research, things that would normally take somebody a long period of time to kind of vet. I personally would like to be using it a lot more, but unfortunately, the Senate has some crazy rules about how we're allowed to deploy it, how we're not allowed to deploy it.
24: Moreno's office didn't answer NPR about if the technology complies with the chamber's rules, but a Senate staffer who spoke on the condition of anonymity because they're not authorized to discuss the chamber's cybersecurity policies said advanced tools are being vetted for specific use cases. No timeline was offered for that review. Eric McDaniel, NPR News, Washington.
19: You know the signature music.
1: It's Saturday Night Live!
19: Season 52 of Saturday Night Live starts this weekend. Knicks superstar Jalen Brunson is hosting. There will be two new faces in the cast this year, and all but one of last year's ensemble returns, including Donald Trump impersonator James Austin Johnson. Here he is at the end of last season, with Will Ferrell playing the ghost of Jeffrey Epstein.
2: How you doing, Donnie baby?
6: Not so good, Jeffy. My approval rating's in the 30s.
2: Oh, the 30s. Gross. Call me when it hits 17.
19: All right, let's preview the season now with Stephen Tropiano. He's co-author of the SNL Companion, and he teaches screen studies and directs the Ithaca College program in Los Angeles. Stephen, welcome back to the program.
8: Thanks for having me on.
19: Is this season going to be very political in this midterm year?
8: Definitely the first half of the season with midterms coming up. There's going to be a lot. I mean, you know, the thing is Trump definitely delivers in terms of giving them plenty of material. So I imagine most of the openings are going to be centered around something he said, something he did, et cetera.
19: Stephen, you have said the format is expected to stay largely the same, you know, the cold open skit and then the monologue, musical guest, weekend update. But there are some changes to cast members. Chloe Fineman is departing. Here she is doing Melania Trump, showing off twigs and skeletons as White House decorations. The skit is called White House Makeover.
9: I love these Halloween decorations you put up.
11: Those are for Christmas.
9: The Trumps have already
19: so that's one departure. What other cast member changes are coming?
8: Well, Bowen Yang left in the middle of the last season.
19: Oh, yes.
8: Actually, this is probably this season there's been the least changes. You know, in the past, I mean, they've had as many as 8 people leave. Usually it's about 4 or 5 people, except during the pandemic, everybody kind of stayed, I think, because they had to.
19: Okay.
8: But they've added 2 women in the supporting cast. And I think significantly, one of them is a woman of color, which they haven't had in a while since Ego Duro left back in 2025. Both of them are, you know, people who do viral comedy. I think they're trying for the younger demographic, and a way of doing that is to get people who have a presence on YouTube.
19: Yeah. And Stephen, the complaint I hear in my circles, surely you do as well. SNL used to be funnier. The humor today, as the criticism goes, is too safe, a little too tame. Do you find that criticism fair?
8: Well, somewhat, because I have been watching this show like since I was like 12, I think, when it first went on. You know, there's always been like bad sketches, and there's always been kind of bad episodes. I mean, I think that people, you know, consider the first 5 years as kind of like the golden age of SNL. But even then, if you look back, you know, it's always been a bit of a mishmash. So I understand why people feel, you know, it's not funny, it's not edgy enough. But, you know, television's changed a lot. Could it be more edgy? Sure. I mean, I'm glad that it's at least stayed somewhat political. Mm. Probably plays it a little more safe than they did back when, you know, in the early days where everyone was sort of a product of the 60s.
19: Sure.
8: It sort of had a little bit more of, you know, as I said, of that edginess, which you don't really get very much with, you know, so much now.
19: Yeah, yeah. Well, I have to say, Gilda Radner, one of my favorites from the earlier era. Now, one sketch that's been around for a long time is Weekend Update.
3: it's become, you know, in its current incarnation, this familiar banter, one-upping between Colin Jost, Michael Che, where this tradition of giving each other jokes to read sight unseen. Let's listen.
4: Ye has released a new album called Bully. So please try to separate the art from the artist and remember that Ye can make awful music and still be right about Hitler.
3: Well, when do you think Weekend Update is at its best?
8: Actually, I think it's actually at its best when it actually showcases people who are on, who are in the cast, who don't usually get to do stuff that's solo, you know, like Sarah Sherman.
3: Sarah Sherman, she did this very fun, very weird raccoon, I remember, on Weekend Update with a big crush on Colin Jost.
12: Hey, are you going to eat that?
4: Wait. What, those are my jokes. I thought raccoons only ate trash.
12: Exactly.
13: The executive producer of SNL has been Lorne Michaels since the very beginning. Now, eventually, he's going to step down. There's already talk of who might succeed him. And you think it might be Steve Higgins. He's a longtime writer and producer on SNL. He also introduces Jimmy Fallon on his late night show. Let's listen to Higgins and Fallon doing some improv on Uber.
14: Uber, get in the car. Where do you want to go? I just home, I
15: guess. Arnold Schwarzenegger?
14: Yes.
15: Why are you driving for Uber?
14: Because it's the best. It's Uber. It's better than best.
15: I take this to the chopper. Then we leave in the chopper.
3: Tell me a little bit more about Steve Higgins, why you think he might be next.
8: Well, I think because it's, from my understanding, it's a really complicated show to run. It's not like something anybody could do. And he's been around since like 95. You know, he was a performer and he's a writer. And that's kind of the, I think, mindset that you kind of want to have. You know, I think everyone's thinking, oh, it's going to be Tina Fey, it's going to be Seth Meyers, but I don't know. I mean, I don't know them, but.
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8: To run. It's not like something anybody could do. And he's been around since like 95. You know, he was a performer and he's a writer. And that's kind of the, I think, mindset that you kind of want to have. You know, I think everyone's thinking, oh, it's going to be Tina Fey, it's going to be Seth Meyers, but I don't know. I mean, I don't know them, but do they really want to be running the show? It's a lot of work. And it's a lot of responsibility. And I don't think they're just going to bring somebody from the outside and say, okay, you have to run SNL. It's going to be somebody who's been doing it for a while, like Steve Higgins has been doing.
3: Yeah. And finally, let me ask you about Saturday Night Live and its staying power, right? We have seen Stephen Colbert, Jimmy Kimmel come under fire from the Trump administration for their late night humor. Is there something about SNL that allows it to keep going? Now it's year 52.
8: Well, it's a great question because, you know, because it hasn't really changed very much, I think that sort of helped it. It's a little easier to hide behind sketch comedy than actually being a comedian who's standing up and telling jokes, you know, about Trump. You know, also Trump was on the show.
3: Yeah, of course he was.
8: Mm-hmm. So it, you know, as much as he can say, oh, it's not funny anymore, but you know, he says that about everything. I don't think when the show started, anyone ever thought it would be on for 52 years. Mm. And, you know, hats off to them to sort of keep it going.
3: Yeah. With Stephen Tropiano, Ithaca College professor and the co-author of the SNL Companion. Stephen, always good to have you. Thank you very much.
8: Oh, you're welcome. Thank you.
3: All right, let's go out now on one of my favorite SNL moments. 1989, the musical guest was Tracy Chapman singing this song 6 years before it officially came out.

0: It's 12:31. You're listening to Here and Now on Maine Public Radio. I'm Bill Johnson, looking at Maine news. Maine's Office of Affordable Health Care says the state must do more to limit the growing cost of health care. During its annual hearing Wednesday, the office said that payments for outpatient hospital services in Maine increased by more than 40% between 2018 and 2024. Senior analyst Katie Senechal says the largest categories that make up that spending are outpatient surgery, administered drugs, and radiology.
1: In outpatient surgery and administered drugs, those increases are really driven by price and not utilization. But that radiology space, we do see more utilization and only a modest increase in price.
0: The office says the biggest driver of commercial hospital prices is market power. Correctly installed car seats can reduce fatal injury risk by 71% for infants and 54% for toddlers, according to the National Highway Transportation Safety Administration. As part of Child Passenger Safety Week, AAA will

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1: Then Tuesday evening, September 29th, at Portland's Merrill Auditorium, conductor Eckhart Proy will lead the PSO, Choral Art Masterworks, and the PSO Children's Chorus in a celebration of the City of Portland. 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Coming up, Here and Now checks in with the Endless Thread podcast team to find out about a computer gaming cafe in Yemen. That's coming up next, right here on Maine Public Radio. 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
4: I'm Indira Lakshmanan in Boston. It's Here and Now. In Yemen, fighting has intensified between the Iran-allied Houthi militias and Yemeni government forces backed by Saudi Arabia. The UN reports that more than 130,000 Yemenis have been forced to flee their homes this month alone. More than 5 million people have been displaced by the conflict over the last decade as the population has suffered civilian casualties and food insecurity. But amid all that turmoil, one man was able to open a video game cafe for his neighbors in the southern Yemeni city of Aden. And today we're going to hear his story. Ben Brock Johnson and Amory Sievertson of WBUR's Endless Thread spoke to him. We're not using his full name because he fears for his safety in Yemen.
5: My mother is Yemeni, my father is from Somalia. So they both get to know each other in Somalia. But then in the 1990s, you know, when the civil war in Somalia started, they moved to Germany.
6: Mo was into computers and video games from an early age, but like a normal amount.
5: I think we had like a Super Nintendo first, and then later on, I think my parents bought us also a Nintendo 64, and we had, of course, Game Boy and stuff. I don't know how special my childhood was. It was good. My father used to work in a bank. My mother was a housewife.
7: Mo says his parents made sure he and his siblings valued education. But his family also valued family, and living in Germany was difficult.
5: So my mother was always trying to convince my father, hey, well, how about we moved to Yemen, you know.
6: Around the time Mo became a teenager, they did.
5: And, you know, from this point on, I loved tea in Yemen.
6: Mo looks back on this decision as unlucky. The political tensions in the country flared up around this time with the official government, which had tacitly supported the Houthis in order to help it resist interference from Saudi Arabia, beginning to clash more often with these fighters.
7: Then the Arab Spring happened. After that, in 2014, a full-on civil war broke out in Yemen.
6: To be clear, specific political tensions is a subject Mo seems to avoid in our conversations. But he does post more generally on YouTube, with commentary.
8: In the news, all you see is statistic. But this is not a statistic.
7: Here he's showing a pretty torn-up street and a building that looks like it's been hit with a bomb.
8: This used to be someone's home. And despite all of this, life goes on. It continues. And we're making the best out of it. No matter what.
7: Amid all this tragedy and turmoil, Mo never forgot video games.

0: It's not just the stone and marble and bronze monuments. It comes in live monuments, like bodies of water and schools and the names of counties, buildings, parks. The hateful expansion of white supremacy hits us every day, even if we don't even realize it.
1: Jadi, did you want to jump in?
2: I'll add to that. You know, one of the things that I find just remarkably profound about this particular project and this opportunity is that I have not seen this level of responsiveness to this question around what do we do with these Confederate markers. The fact that the Swords into Plowshares group had the, I don't even know what you call that. It is more than bravery, audacity.
1: Yeah, the group behind this whole process in Charlottesville.
2: Yes, to say we are going to melt it down and we are going to collectively envision what it means to repurpose this material. And in doing so, we are going to collectively imagine what it means to repurpose this energy, this hateful, discriminatory, violent energy that has existed in this place for so many years. We today have the power to do something about that. We can alter that, we can change that, and we can reclaim this energy by repurposing the material. And mm-hmm. that to me is extremely powerful. And I am praying that this approach sets a precedent in how we are collectively thinking about memory.
0: If I could add to that, most of the work that is in the public sphere looks back. And what Jadi is talking about is that we are moving a conversation in a different way. It has to move forward.
1: Mm-hmm. We've been speaking mm-hmm. to sculpture artist Dana King and Jadi Amazi from the nonprofit Model of Architecture Serving Society, and they are collaborating to create a new public memorial in Charlottesville, Virginia, again using bronze from the melted-down sculpture of the Confederate General Robert E. Lee. Jadi, Dana, great privilege. Thank you very much.
2: You're welcome. Thank you.
1: And you're listening to Here and Now.
3: It's 1:31. You're listening to Here and Now on Maine Public Radio. I'm Bill Johnson, looking at Maine news. The debate over the future home of the Portland Hearts of Pine officially kicked off Tuesday night. The club wants to build a soccer stadium at Cassidy Point on the city's western waterfront, but first it needs the city of Portland to rezone the land and allow a stadium to be built on the site. Hearts of Pine founding partner Jonathan Cully says the club looked at more than a dozen possible sites for a new stadium.
4: Cassidy Point was the only site on Peninsula and really the only site in Portland that met the basic standards for viability. Big enough for a soccer stadium, available for sale or lease, and had parking and transit infrastructure nearby.
3: But many marine users argued that Portland will lose working waterfront if the zone change is approved. The Portland Planning Board will host additional workshops on the proposal. It will eventually go to the City Council for a final vote. Correctly installed car seats can reduce fatal injury risk by 71% for infants and 54% for toddlers, according to the National Highway Transportation Safety Administration. As part of Child Passenger Safety Week, AAA will partner with agencies and offer free car seat inspections and education this Saturday, September 26th. Maine will have events hosted by fire departments, hospitals, or AAA affiliates. For Maine Public Radio, I'm Bill Johnson.
5: You're a potato farmer. You've got a bumper crop. Great, right? Wrong.
6: This is one of the worst price years I think I've probably experienced in my 40-plus years.
5: I'm Kai Rizdahl. How many potatoes are too many potatoes? You'll find out next time on Marketplace.
3: This evening at 6:30, coming up, experts warn that a diesel export ban backed by President Trump could backfire. That's coming up next.
7: Hi, Jennifer Rooks here. As the November election approaches, Maine Calling will speak with candidates running for governor, U.S. Senate, and Congress. What are your questions for the candidates? We will be taking questions in advance. Email them to talk@mainepublic.org. Post to Facebook or Instagram, or record a message.

0: that. But Raymond Paddock says that's getting harder to do.
1: Since time immemorial, the people who lived in here, or Tlingit and Haida people, would harvest in the area, and, you know, we would kind of stay away from the later summer months. It was something my grandparents, their parents, and so on would teach us as we were younger. And of course, now with climate change, that we've seen that that's changed and it's unpredictable.
0: He hopes by putting out public alerts, they can do for subsistence harvesters what the state's testing program does for commercial operations. They can't be everywhere, of course. Alaska has thousands of miles of coastline. But Paddock says without these advisories, harvesting shellfish is risky business.
1: You're playing a game of Russian roulette, essentially. It's a big gamble to when we don't know if there is a spike in a harmful algal bloom. Yeah, it's a crapshoot.
0: The threat is lurking even in Alaska's pristine wilderness. I'm up here in Spokane Cove, Glacier Bay National Park. Oyster catchers are flying along the beach. Bright orange bills looking for shellfish, which so are we. I'm here with some scientists from the University of Alaska Southeast who are digging for clams to try to test for the presence of toxins created by harmful algal blooms. But you could not be in a more spectacular place than this.
2: Got one.
3: That's one? That's a butter clam?
2: It's a butter clam. We got one, Sydney.
0: John Harley and Sydney Jones want butter clams, in particular, because they hold on to toxins longer than some other shellfish, making them a good indicator. And lately, they've been telling an interesting story.
2: When we came out last year in 2025, some sites, including the site that we're digging at today, had some of the highest concentrations that we've ever seen in Southeast Alaska.
0: That means a potentially deadly bloom happened at some point in the previous few months. Out here in Glacier Bay, it might have gone unnoticed, but that data point is valuable. Even with all the testing and alerts, scientists still have a lot to learn. Harley says it's not as simple as warm water, instant bloom. Sunlight, salinity, and turbidity might also play a role in the increasingly unpredictable seasons for shellfish poisoning.
2: People are concerned about an expansion of the possible bloom window, which has historically probably been, you know, somewhat well-defined. And people have various ways of knowing when to harvest shellfish, both from traditional knowledge and also mnemonics like only eating shellfish in months that have an R. That mnemonic certainly doesn't work anymore. And it's possible that we might in the future see blooms in December and maybe even January and February.
0: Humans are not the only ones getting sick. Harley has found toxins in fish, sea otters, and even wolf scat.
2: It seems that wolves have been fairly successful at foraging on sea otters. And so there's this interesting sort of possibility of these paralytic shellfish toxins going from a strictly marine environment where they're produced into the terrestrial environment through a terrestrial predator that happens to feed on marine species.
0: Wolves eat sea otters, which is something I never thought I'd hear until I came to Alaska.
2: Yeah, yeah, everything is connected out here.
0: And climate change is making new connections, too. In recent years, toxic blooms have poisoned fish in the Bering Sea, just shy of the Arctic Circle. Another sign that this problem, once confined to the warmest waters and times of year, may be expanding. Back in Juneau, there's anxiety over what that might mean for the region's growing business of farming the ocean. In their seaside lab, scientists at the University of Alaska Fairbanks dote on bubbling tanks of kelp, oysters, and baby abalone.
4: It's a very relaxing noise.
5: It really is.
4: Relaxing place to work in here, yeah.
0: James Crimp is a mariculture specialist with Alaska Sea Grant. He says Alaska has a good system to catch blooms before they make people sick. But if the state has to keep shutting down small businesses for weeks at a time, it could be death by a thousand cuts for an industry that's still trying to establish itself.
6: Consuming commercially harvested shellfish from the state of Alaska is very safe. What we want to focus on is just making little tweaks in the testing process to make sure we get to the same end result, but cheaper and more effectively for growers.
0: Growers like Salty Lady Seafood.
5: markets want to know that they're getting product consistently, and farmers want to know that they can sell consistently.
0: Maida Mezdag is back from her oyster farm and in her garage, shucking up a storm. She's preparing to ship some of the meat to state regulators. The company does its own testing, too, analyzing everything it can about the water around the farm to hopefully stay one step ahead of the next algal bloom. But anyone who works on the water knows you can only control so much.
5: Harmful algae is, it's just nature's way of reminding us that we are not always in charge.
0: For Here and Now, I'm Chris Bentley.
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9: 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Coming up, Here and Now looks at a new study that shows that a rare genetic variant increases chances of non-smokers getting lung cancer. That's coming up next as Here and Now continues, right here on listener-supported Maine Public Radio.
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9: 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That's coming up this afternoon at 2. 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
12: It's Here and Now. Researchers are one step closer to cracking a scientific mystery. Why do non-smokers get lung cancer? They account for 10 to 20% of all lung cancer cases in this country. That's according to the Centers for Disease Control and Prevention. Turns out, a genetic variant may be one explanation, according to new research from the Dana-Farber Cancer Institute. And here to discuss is Andrew Joseph, a reporter with STAT, the National Health and Medicine publication, and an editorial partner of the show. Andrew, welcome.
13: Hey, thanks so much.
12: So the researchers in this paper just came out, found this genetic variant. So if I'm a non-smoker and I have it, what does it mean for my chances of getting lung cancer?
13: Yeah, so I can't tell you exactly, you know, you have a 1 in 5 chance, for example, but they didn't do that in this paper. But what the paper did show is that people with this genetic variant have a much higher risk of lung cancer than people without it, actually a 25-fold higher risk, which in terms of cancer risk factors is quite high, let's just say that, even compared to like other genetic risk factors.
12: 25 times more likely. I mean, fascinating finding. The scientists here found people in southern Appalachia are most likely to have this gene variant. How did they find that out?
13: Yeah, so that's just kind of a fact of, I guess, human migration, really. They determined that this gene likely originated in Europe, probably in someone of British or Irish descent. And then the gene sort of moved with people to the U.S., maybe in like the late colonial period, 200, 225 years ago, or around then, and basically just became established in communities in southern Appalachia, you know, maybe spread through families, and that's just where they migrated and sort of built communities. It's considered a pretty rare variant, like one in more than 15,000 people will have it, but in certain pockets of southern Appalachia, it's one in 2,000. So that just means people with this variant are at much higher risk for lung cancer, mm-hmm. despite maybe never smoking.
12: And the researchers found this is really interesting by mining data from the 23andMe, the Ancestry website. Tell me about that.
13: Yeah, so 23andMe, as a lot of people know, maybe even have participated in, you can, you know, submit basically your sample and get a readout of your ancestry. But as a result, that's a huge, huge, huge database of people's DNA, like much bigger than sort of some of the big purely scientific resources out there. And so you have millions of samples out there for researchers to use or to look at. And that's really important when you're dealing with a genetic variant as rare as this, because it might only pop up a few times in other databases, but with 10 million people whose records are available through 23andMe, they found a couple hundred examples of that, of this variant. So that allows them to sort of figure out how common this variant may be and also establish that relative risk for lung cancer.
12: Yeah. I'm just trying to think this through, people in Southern Appalachia. I mean, they have other things going on, for instance, historic coal mining, other environmental factors. So how do the researchers know that that's not the reason, that it's this genetic reason?
13: So this is, to be clear, is one risk factor. This does not explain even most cases of never smoker lung cancer. Even if you get lung cancer and you've never smoked, you probably don't have this specific variant, but it's just an example of one genetic variant that can raise your risk.
12: So going forward, I wonder what this kind of finding suggest? Does it suggest going forward that drugs for cancer can be tailored knowing that there's this genetic thing behind it? Does it suggest when doctors are screening for lung cancer, they don't just ask, you know, are you a smoker or former smoker, that perhaps in the future they can test for this gene?
13: Yeah, so 2 points there. This genetic variant, it's a form of a gene called EGFR, which people may have heard about because mutations in that gene often actually do drive lung cancer as it is, and certain lung cancer therapies target this gene. This is a different form of it. This isn't just a mutation that pops up as you're kind of going about your life and leaves and can drive cancer. This is a form of the gene you're actually, that's inherited through family. So it's a little bit different than maybe the EGFR mutations that cause lung cancer that people may have heard about. But your point about screening, this is something that people are grappling with, experts are grappling with, rather, as the prevalence of never smoker lung cancer increases. Because currently, screening programs, by and large, are only for people who smoke or have smoked, just because those are the people at the highest risk still to this day. And you can't really, you know, screening programs, if you screened everyone, that runs into cost issues, that runs into the issue of false positives. So you don't really want to put everyone through that. But if you can identify these risk factors that do elevate someone's likelihood of getting lung cancer, maybe you can start adapting screening programs to include those people.
12: Yeah. And finally, this use of this database from 23andMe, do researchers think they will make additional discoveries about other things by mining this kind of data?
13: Yeah, I mean, absolutely. Big data is really powerful in health right now, obviously, and there's lots of interest going into it. You know, whether it's something like 23andMe or databases run by government resources. Just the more information you have, the more discoveries you can make. And it's, again, really helpful in something like this when you're dealing with a thing that is pretty uncommon. This form of this gene is really uncommon. So, but when you have millions of people, you can spot at least a few instances and can help you make these discoveries.
12: Yeah, fascinating. That's Andrew Joseph, a reporter with STAT, the National Health and Medicine Publication. Andrew, thank you very much.
13: Thanks so much.
12: Here and Now is a production of NPR and WBUR. I'm Scott Tong in Washington, D.C.
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14: On the 23rd of this month, John Coltrane would have turned 100. He only lived to be 40, but in that time he had an effect on this music which is immeasurable. This week on Jazz Tonight, we'll celebrate Coltrane's centenary. We'll also hear some Ray Charles, who would have been 96 on the same date. I'm Rich Tozier, and I hope you can join me Friday evening at 8 on Maine Public Classical. And coming up on Maine Public Radio, it's Climate One, the little EVs that could displace big oil. 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
15: 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In the U.S., people love big cars, and they keep getting bigger. 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
16: The Ford F-150 pickup is a long-standing, best-selling vehicle in America. And in the last 35 years, it's gained about 1,000 pounds and 5 inches of height.
15: Yet in other parts of the world, many people get around on small 2- and 3-wheelers. As those shift to electric power, it's starting to put a dent in oil use.
11: 2- and 3-wheelers are currently the biggest source of oil displacement globally.
15: And these small electric vehicles are more affordable in the long run.
17: On average, in India, 2-wheelers are almost 40% less as compared to petrol counterparts. So over the lifetime of the vehicle, you are saving almost 40% of your costs.
15: The little EVs that could displace big oil. Up next on Climate One.
18: Live from NPR News, I'm Lakshmi Singh. CNN, MS Now, and Politico journalists are being allowed back into the White House after a federal judge issued a temporary restraining order against President Trump's ban. However, televised pool coverage of the president and White House events remains on hold. This as President Trump holds a high-stakes meeting with Chinese leader Xi Jinping and prepares to host a state dinner tonight. NPR's Emily Fang has more on their talk so far.
19: Trump told China's Xi Jinping and the Chinese delegation the two countries should work together and recalled how during World War II the two militaries fought together on the same side. And Xi Jinping said both countries were, quote, great peoples, announced two Chinese pandas would come to the U.S. soon, and offered to resuscitate an educational exchange initiative for thousands of American and Chinese students to study in the other's country. These friendly remarks belie what has been a tense relationship, however. Trump wrote on Truth Social that artificial intelligence would also be discussed today, but he suggested the two countries would not pursue joint regulation of AI. Emily Fang, NPR News, Washington.
18: The finance giant Freddie Mac says mortgage rates are above 7% for the first time since January of 2025. NPR's Stephen Bissaha says unease in the bond market is driving up the cost of long-term loans.
20: The cost of a 30-year fixed-rate mortgage has been rising fast as investors worry about inflation and the possibility of other interest rate hikes from the Federal Reserve. Economist Joel Kahn with the Mortgage Bankers Association says that really slows down the housing market.
21: If they want to buy, that adds a lot to their monthly payment. Also prevents some borrowers from qualifying for their mortgage because of this higher expected payment.
20: Adding to the problem, high rates can trap existing homeowners where they are, which limits supply. Mortgage rates have risen more than a full percentage point since March. For a new loan on a median-priced home, that's enough to increase monthly payments by hundreds of dollars. Stephen Bissaha, NPR News.
18: A new analysis of Census Bureau data finds the poverty rate for seniors has risen for a fifth straight year. NPR's Jennifer Ludden reports older, lower-income adults are struggling to save for retirement.
22: The AARP Foundation analysis found women are far more likely than men to age into poverty, and its own survey found just under a third of those 50 to 64 reported a significant drop in household income in the past 3 months. Foundation President Claire Casey says even a small disruption, like a car breaking down, can be devastating for low-income workers.
23: You're much more likely to end up in the long-term unemployed, and you're much more likely to end up in a job that makes less than the one you were in.
22: A third of older, low-income adults also said they did not have enough savings to cover an emergency expense of $100. Jennifer Ludden, NPR News, Washington.
18: You're listening to NPR News. The Trump administration is announcing a $2 billion investment in power grid upgrades a month after the Labor Department reported electricity prices were rising faster than the overall cost of living. Today, the Department of Energy said it'll help fund 31 grid improvement projects in 26 states to improve grid reliability and lower electricity costs for about 100 million people. Heavy demand on the nation's power grid is a pocketbook issue among many voters this midterm election year. AI data centers use massive amounts of power and water. A new NPR PBS News Maris poll finds a majority of voters surveyed oppose new data center construction. The Australian government says that OpenAI's agents hacked into one of its websites. It adds to a series of incidents where the top AI company's agents getting unauthorized access to the internet and carried out unapproved activities. Here's NPR's Wo Jingnan.
1: Prime Minister Anthony Albanese said OpenAI agents hacked into its website holding statistics about its Medicare program in June. He said he doesn't believe any personal information has been accessed at this stage, but the government is still investigating. Albanese criticized OpenAI for taking months to notify the government, as well as using a public-facing email address for notification. He said he spoke with OpenAI CEO Sam Altman, who acknowledged that the company's protocols were, quote, not up to scratch. Huo Jingnan, NPR News.
18: The government's recalling more than 167,000 pounds of meat labeled as inspected but were not. They were produced by Star Meat Delivery. This is NPR News.
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3: This is Climate One. I'm Austin Cologne. I'm standing outside my Brooklyn apartment waiting for a delivery. It happens to be the first official morning of pumpkin spice season, and I ordered myself a latte as a little treat. According to the app, that latte will be delivered by an e-bike courier, which is pretty common here. Of the tens of thousands of people who deliver for apps like DoorDash, Grubhub, and Uber Eats across the city, more than half of them rely on e-bikes to do it. In this country, we're often so focused on passenger EVs, we overlook these other EVs. But globally, they are the fastest growing sector of electrified transport. And that's what today's episode is about. Looks like my e-bike courier is about to show up, which is great news because I could really use that coffee. So I'll send it over to Ariana and Kusha in the studio.
15: Thanks, Austin. Always good to hear from our chief coffee correspondent. I'm Ariana Brocious.
4: I'm Kusha Navidar.
15: And this is Climate One.
4: Ariana, when you hear the words electric vehicle, what do you picture?
15: Well, almost certainly a car, probably a Tesla in somebody's driveway, or, you know, I've been seeing some pretty cool Rivian trucks and those really nice electric VW buses. I've seen a few of those around.
4: Oh, I've seen like two in New York City, and I always try to take a picture as they drive by. They're very like captivating.
15: I kind of want one.
4: There are actually all kinds of electric vehicles. Trucks, vans, forklifts, tractors. If you zoom out and take a global look, the vehicles doing the most to displace oil demand right now aren't cars at all. They're electric scooters, mopeds, motorcycles, and the three-wheeled rickshaws and tuk-tuks in some of the world's busiest cities.
15: Even while producing this episode, we had a sort of mini debate on staff about whether those count as vehicles.
4: Here's where we landed. Yes, they do count. We're just not used to thinking about them that way.
15: So today we're going to focus on the other EVs that have an outsized impact globally.
4: Bloomberg New Energy Finance recently released their electric vehicle outlook for 2026 and their findings on how quickly the other EVs are gaining market share and displacing oil were really the catalyst for doing this episode.
15: I talked with Alexandra O'Donovan, BNEF's head of electrified transport, to dig into the report's findings. So the 2026 Bloomberg EV Outlook has recently been released. What are some of the top line takeaways?
24: So one of the key findings is that we are heading for another sort of record year in terms of passenger EV sales. So after a record, 21 million passenger electric cars sold globally in 2025, 2026, we expect EV sales to increase yet again, exceed 23 million units. And what that really means is, in sort of a little bit more tangible way, is that 27% of all cars sold globally this year are electric in our outlook.
15: That's almost a third.
24: That's almost a third. But really, the passenger vehicles are not the fastest electrifying segments by a long shot. So we expect that over 40% of municipal buses will come with a plug this year, and that nearly half of all of 2- and 3-wheeler sales globally is coming with plug this year as well.
0: Wow. Okay. Yeah. Let's get into that and break down some of these specifics. So we're talking about scooters, motorbikes, tuk-tuk. They all have different kinds of names, but little, basically like taxis, right? They're used to really transport people around big cities. Okay. So why is adoption rate so high in this particular segment?
24: I think drivers for that rapid adoption rates will differ by market, but to be honest, policy is probably the likely common denominator. So China, which is by far the biggest electric two-wheeler market, it actually represented 95% of all global electric two-wheeler sales last year. So policy there played a very big role from the very beginning and included demand-side incentives like purchase subsidies, trade-in incentives, both on a sort of national but then also municipal levels. And all of those sort of aimed at lowering the upfront cost of such two-wheelers to consumers. And then similar in India, which is the second biggest electric two-wheeler market, this big push from the government came in the form of electric two-wheeler subsidies. So I also think it's worth mentioning that low daily running costs over petrol two-wheelers in India is a big factor in the uptake. So users are really looking for ways to decouple from those rather volatile oil prices. And we have also seen it play out this year where electric two-wheeler sales have been sort of increasing by an average 9% per month since May, when the sort of fuel prices spiked in India. Beyond subsidies and beyond sort of the policy-driven support, growth in markets like China is supported really by very quick turnover, fleet turnover in those markets, so high replacement rates, very large domestic manufacturing base, and the strong demand for low-cost urban mobility in those markets. And I think these are sort of true for most of the markets where we see that adoption growing really quickly.
0: Yeah. I mean, you spoke about the fuel costs, and obviously this year with all the international turmoil that we've seen in Iran and elsewhere, that's been exacerbated. I was listening to a report about this, and the drivers of some of these little, you know, urban taxis were essentially saying, we have to bear the brunt of those fuel increases. We can't really pass them on to our customers because of the competitive nature of our market. So if they can electrify, that can save them a lot of money, especially, you know, over the longer term. Do you have any experience riding in an electric moped or scooter?
24: Unfortunately, no. No.
0: How about an electric bus?
24: An electric bus, yes. Well, London is a big market for electric buses. So I live in London, and then whenever I sort of jump on a bus these days, it's an electric bus.
0: Wow.
24: It's a pleasure.
0: Yeah. So tell me about that. I mean, buses in the report had the second highest percentage of sales, around 43%. And this honestly shocked me because I live in the US. There's a lot of compressed natural gas buses, but I rarely see electric buses here. You said you're in London. They're commonplace. What's making the adoption of electric buses successful?
24: Operating costs. So in many use cases, electric buses will already be sort of cheaper on a total cost of ownership basis than their mostly diesel peers. So that's one big factor. And then municipal level policies, which often take a form of ultra low emission zones or inner city fleet electrification targets, those play a big role as well, especially in European cities. So you have countries like Denmark, for example, in Europe, which have already achieved 100% zero emission city bus sales last
0: year.
24: Wow. So this is moving very quickly. And as bus electrification sort of accelerates, you also have increasing competition. So basically, it means there's more models available in Europe. We have now 50 manufacturers already supplying electric vehicles to the market. And that sort of helps to deploy this type of vehicles in those working fleets.
0: Right. Competition.
24: And there's also a subsidy story in China. There were sort of quite aggressive trading scrappage subsidies for the existing fleets. So yeah, that also helps.
0: So we've been speaking about the percentage of the market in terms of sales, but a really important metric that you all use in the report, and that's important as we talk about decarbonization, is the fuel displacement. So apart from being nicer to listen to, not polluting the air we breathe, obviously getting away from fossil fuels is a key goal of this electric revolution. So Last year, vehicle electrification and efficiency gains displaced 3.2 million barrels a day of fuel. That's roughly what South Korea consumes daily. So is there a way to sort of parse out how much of that displacement you can attribute to things like two and three wheelers as opposed to passenger cars or buses?
24: Yeah, so two and three wheelers are currently the biggest source of oil displacement globally. So road fuel demand from two and three wheelers stood at around 1.7 million barrels per day in 2025. But that means that sort of earlier electrification already avoided roughly 1.5 million barrels of oil per day last year from two and three wheelers. But over time, as passenger vehicles, electrification rates increase, passenger vehicles become the biggest sort of source of displacement.
0: So I want to talk for a minute about where these transitions are happening. So as you pointed out, China is the dominant player here, especially when we're talking about two and three wheelers. But you mentioned a few European countries that are really investing in electric bus fleets. So there are major transitions happening both in highly urban, wealthy nations like those in Europe and, you know, less wealthy developing nations. And I find that really interesting. So are there parallels in those countries that we should observe? And is it happening essentially on the non-Americas side of the world? Are the Americas also electrifying?
24: Yeah. So in terms of North America, the rollback of major sort of federal subsidy programs and support for electrification of our transport sort of had an impact on essentially all of the sectors. So two and three wheelers electrification was never big in North America, mostly because of motorcycle questions. These are much more difficult to electrify. And we see that as a major barrier to sort of wider two wheelers electrification around the world. But then we've seen a drop in passenger electric vehicle sales as well as a sort of drop in electric bus sales in North America. And this was all caused by this major regulatory pushback that we've seen when it comes to electrification of transport.
0: So the policy really needs to support this development of the industry, sounds like.
24: Policy is crucial. And I would want to add to it, I think stable and predictable policy is crucial because stable and predictable policy will enable the risking of the investments that are required to bring that electrification to the levels that, you know, some governments are targeting. So I think stable and predictable policy, not only having a policy, if it changes every 2 years, it really doesn't do much for deployment.
0: Right. Yeah. You mentioned electric motorcycles, and I think this is really interesting because as a person who doesn't ride a motorcycle or a scooter, to me, they don't seem that different. But you pointed out when we spoke before that particularly in North America or the US, motorcycles are really a leisure vehicle and they are substantially heavier and bigger than a lot of these highly used daily commuting mopeds that are in other countries. So can you unpack a little bit more why motorcycles in particular are difficult to electrify?
24: So I think that it all stems from the sort of performance metrics that buyers of motorcycles look at. So you need the speed and you need the agility, and you also want a lot of range because you will often use them for much longer distances than the typical sort of moped or scooter user that uses electric two and three wheelers for city commuting. So I think achieving all of this in a motorcycle is quite difficult. So you need significant size batteries to get that performance in, and especially the range that makes the vehicle heavier. And it makes it a bit more expensive because those batteries can be pretty pricey still. So that impacts the upfront price of the vehicle, makes it more expensive to buy, and consumers basically don't consider it. And we've seen this play out as well in Brazil, right? Where consumers, they favor higher displacement motorcycles that can handle highway speeds, more difficult terrain over scooters or mopeds. And I believe one of the limiting factors in our outlook were much longer distances that drivers in Brazil have to do compared to some other markets, that those lower powered electric mopeds and scooters really can't match on range.
0: The BNEF outlook has road fuel demand peaking in 2029 and then plateauing rather than, you know, dropping off dramatically. For a listener who hears this phrase peak oil demand and imagines, you know, a turning point, what does a plateau mean for emissions over the next decade?
24: Well, I think in that sense, it's not going to be a sudden drop in emissions, it's going to be much more a plateau. And that's because electrification doesn't sort of move at the same speed in all of the markets that we're observing. There's still a large part of the world which is urbanizing very quickly. The GDP per capita is growing very quickly. And these are the markets where demand for mobility increases. And it doesn't necessarily mean that all of that new mobility will be electric from the start, at least not until the prices can sort of come lower and compete with combustion vehicles. And then the second thing is fleet replacement rates. So sales are accelerating really quickly, but it doesn't mean that fleet replaces as quickly. So in our outlook, there's still a large share, even by 2040, 2050, of combustion vehicles on the road, which will continue to emit CO2 emissions.
0: Yeah, I mean, just to put that in even more basic language, just because we sell more electric vehicles doesn't necessarily mean that the fossil fuel operated vehicles disappear. They're still on the roads in a lot of cases, or they may be sold to somebody else who continues to drive them as opposed to retired, right?
24: Yeah. So
0: the net zero scenario requires 515 million more electric 2- and 3-wheelers on the road by 2050 than you currently project in your report. If you were in a role of advising a government on the single highest leverage thing they could do to close that gap, what would it be?
24: So it's a very difficult question, but I'm a big fan of various sort of combustion vehicle bans, whether they're direct or indirect. I believe that these are some of the more effective tools in getting the road transport closer to net zero. Policies like this really send a clear directional signal to automakers. While sticking to it over a longer time allows for the risking of that various investment that needs to be made to achieve net zero targets. But I also do realize that ICE bans or ICE phase out targets are
0: often... And ICE's internal combustion engine.
24: ICE's internal combustion engine, yes. But I do realize that these are often politically contentious and very difficult to implement and hold on to. So I think my advice would be that whatever way you choose to achieve net zero road transport, keep the very important objective in front of you all the time. And by that, I mean the energy security and decoupling from volatile oil prices, and then stick to the plan. So stable and predictable policy is really what allowed China to become that global EV powerhouse. And this is what the industry really needs to deliver on those ambitious net zero targets.
0: Great. We'll leave it there for today. Alexandra O'Donovan is head of electrified transport at Bloomberg New Energy Finance. Thank you so much for joining us on Climate One.
24: Thank you for having me.
0: Coming up, why electrification of these smaller vehicles makes sense in places like India.
5: When you are looking at the electricity price versus the petrol price or diesel price on a per kilometer basis, it's substantially less. Like we are talking about almost 70% less.
0: That's ahead when Climate One continues.

0: Actually, when I first got divorced, I asked my 21-year-old niece if she thought I should sign up for the Grindr. And she explained to me that Tinder and Grindr are not the same thing.
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5: This is Climate One. I'm Kusha Navadar. In a lot of the world, the roads aren't dominated by cars at all. They're full of two- and three-wheelers. Think scooters like Vespas, motorbikes, and auto rickshaws carrying people and packages through crowded cities. A few years ago, those vehicles started to electrify rapidly, as we hear in this CBC report.
6: In the jumble of New Delhi traffic, chaos is a given. And so are these electric rickshaws jockeying for space, zooming from one spot to the next. It's an EV revolution, some say, that's overtaken India's capital and several other northern states.
5: And more recently, in places like Kenya, motorbike taxis, or boda bodas, are going electric to save on skyrocketing fossil fuel prices or avoid fuel shortages.
7: As an electric bike rider, I won't be affected. I'll still be at work like everyone else, running an electric bike, so I'm at an advantage because my work doesn't stop.
5: That's from a DW news story. To find out more about the impact these vehicles really have, I talked with Samhita Shilidar, principal at the clean energy nonprofit RMI. She grew up in India, which along with China accounts for around 90% of the two- and three-wheeler market. She says transportation there differs from what we're used to here in the U.S.
8: So if you imagine transportation in India versus U.S., the streets in India, they look completely different. In the U.S., we are seeing multiple lanes, cars, jeeps, SUVs, pickup trucks driving on it, versus in India, when you look at the road, it's a lot of two- and three-wheelers. So if you look at the magnitude, it's like 70% of the vehicles are two- and three-wheelers. And the magnitude that you're looking at is also very different, right? Like there are 260 million two-wheelers running on Indian roads.
9: Oh, wow. So
8: very different as compared to the U.S., and the road structure is also just very different. The lanes are not as followed as in the U.S., so that kind of creates a very different environment in terms of driving as well. Even if you look at the commercial usages, so if you look at deliveries or ride-hailing market, that is predominantly driven by two-wheelers and three-wheelers.
5: You know, it's interesting because the vehicle that's actually displacing the most oil is an electric scooter or a rickshaw, and that's especially true in India. So what do you think tipped the economics for these vehicles?
8: So when you are looking at the electricity price versus the petrol price or diesel price on a per kilometer basis, it's substantially less. Like we are talking about almost 70% less depending on the electricity prices.
5: Wow. Yeah.
8: So that makes your day-to-day spending on your two-wheeler very less as compared to your conventional petrol vehicles. So that is one of the biggest reasons. Second is also convenience is coming out to be one of the reasons why electric two-wheelers are getting more and more popularity as compared to IC engine two-wheelers. So this battery, which is just 2 to 4 kilowatt hour, it gets charged. You can charge it at home. There are also options to swap the battery if you have a swapping vehicle where you can swap the this 10, 12 kilogram battery in a matter of few minutes.
5: So it sounds like in terms of the economics, the feasibility and also the cost differential when you look at two and three wheelers are even more apparent than when you look at bigger cars, when you make the shift from a combustible engine to a battery.
8: Yes. So when you look at total cost of ownership, which is basically cost of buying a vehicle, your purchase price, as well as cost of operating your vehicle, which includes your fuel prices, electricity prices, maintenance prices, on average in India, two-wheelers are almost 40% less as compared to petrol counterparts. So over the lifetime of the vehicle, you are saving almost 40% of your costs.
5: Wow. For a gig driver, what is that? What difference does that make in their life? Like, are we talking about 2 extra weeks of groceries? Like, can you contextualize that savings for us?
8: Yes, I think that is going to mean almost more than 2 weeks of groceries, to be honest. Again, a question that is contextualized, it varies so much between different kind of cities and different kind of purchasing power. But you're almost looking at reducing their spending by 40%. You're looking at increasing their income. It can also just help you towards any of your day-to-day needs. So I think it is definitely making a big difference in terms of livelihood of gig economy workers as well.
5: So in this, it is a significant development in their quality of life without changing behavior besides using electricity instead of using fossil fuels, basically, is the switch. And like buying a different model of, yeah. So whatever extra upfront cost there is for the vehicle. What about on the health side? Because that is crucial too. Like, is the shift having any noticeable effect on air quality, on the health of the drivers?
8: Yes. So electric vehicles have no direct tailpipe emissions as compared to ICE engine vehicles, right? So your air pollution is substantially less as compared to your petrol or diesel vehicles. So drivers are definitely experiencing a lot less health impact directly when it comes from using a petrol vehicle as compared to electric vehicle. And it's not just for drivers, it is for all of the citizens.
5: This makes me wonder, how do you get around?
8: Yeah. So I personally have my own two-wheeler. That is how I would drive around most of the times when I'm in India. Typically, when you're looking at personal usage of two-wheelers, you're looking at 20, 30 kilometers max a day. If I'm hailing a ride, typically auto rickshaws are most convenient. They are most readily available. And as you mentioned, 60% of auto rickshaws, three-wheelers are already electric in India right now. So you are either just hailing a ride or you're booking it through any of the ride-hailing apps. So in those cases, you're looking at three-wheeler or four-wheeler.
5: Is your two-wheeler electric?
8: We have bought an electric two-wheeler back home in India now in our household. But when I was using it, this was like almost 10 years ago when I was in India. At that time, it was unfortunately ICE, but now we have an electric two-wheeler at home. Yeah.
5: And India has been trying to build swapping, like the ease of battery swapping and interoperability into its EV transition through a formal battery swapping. So why is that such a natural fit for two-wheelers, for three-wheelers?
8: Yeah, in India, we are seeing a mix of charging and swapping. But in some of the countries in Southeast Asia and Africa, the markets are predominant swapping. For example, Nigeria, you're looking at 90% of the electric two-wheelers are swapping. Especially when it comes to two-wheeler swapping becomes interesting because your battery size is so small. You're looking at 2 to 4 kilowatt hour. So you're really looking at like a 10 kilo battery that is relatively much easier to swap just on your own. Interesting things with swapping is that a lot of companies are now then selling your vehicle without a battery. So your big part of your upfront cost of electric vehicles is now reduced, which is often a barrier. And then they are providing you pay as you go or battery as a service kind of a model where you just have to keep on paying per swap. So that way your initial cost barrier is substantially lower.
5: Do you know how much the cost of a new vehicle with a battery accounts for just the battery? Like how much is the battery relative to the rest of the vehicle?
8: Like almost 30 to 40% of the cost.
5: Wow. So you can save like 40% and then go to a subscription model.
8: Exactly.
5: Very interesting. But what about swapping itself? Because I mentioned interoperability. I used to have an electric car. I had to carry around at least one adapter to make sure that I could charge it at any given time. I imagine that if you're in a subscription model, you might be locked into one brand maybe. Like what is India's work in trying to make it as easy as possible to swap batteries?
8: I think that is where standardization plays a really big role, that if, especially with respect to battery swapping as a model, there are certain standards that are often set by countries to make sure that there is interoperability between different types of swapping infrastructure. But a lot of times, swapping vehicles are often used by commercial vehicles and commercial players. So drivers are using those. So a lot of times, your fleet operators who are basically owning and operating these vehicles, who are partnering with drivers, have their own depots, which are often used for swapping. When fleet operators try to work with different vehicle manufacturers, they also are someone who are making sure that there is interoperability into the ecosystem.
5: We've been talking a lot about drivers. Yeah. How about riders? Does switching to electric for ride hailing cabs or for delivery service, as the consumer who's experiencing the service, does switching to electric change at all? I'm wondering from your own personal experience if it does.
8: Yeah, I think you hear different kind of experiences from different players, right? I mean, there are a lot of riders or a lot of consumers who have anxiety associated with change, anxiety associated with new technology in the first. Definitely, I don't want to kind of, you know, not acknowledge that. But more and more, as the market matures, you also start seeing increasing level of confidence, right? One quick personal anecdote that I want to share is my experience that I had in Nairobi. As part of my research work, completely research work, I just decided to spend a couple of hours by a swapping station in Nairobi during one of my first trips. And I was just speaking with some of the riders in terms of understanding why have they chosen an electric two-wheeler, electric Boda Boda, as compared to a petrol Boda Boda. And I spoke with a lot of women drivers as well. And some of the reasons that they shared with me were just on convenience with respect to comfort. They were like, these vehicles are way less bumpy, especially on the roads in Kenya or similar roads in the rest of the part of Global South, right? So way more comfortable. And another interesting element that they shared is a lot of times these electric vehicles are often undertaken by private sector players. So they just have way more confidence in terms of the formalization of the whole market. So as compared to an ICE, Boda Boda, a lot of times, which they are not sure if it is owned by, if the driver is also, you know, like, does the driver even own the license? Or how formalized is this sector? When you're booking an electric Boda Boda, you know that it is regulated. You know that the driver has gone through the whole training. So it just creates more and more confidence, more and more safety-related element as well associated with this whole transition. So for riders, it is convenience, it is safety, it is comfort that is also supporting with this whole case.
5: Wow, that's super interesting. That's an interesting side effect. And then also you were talking about comfort. Why is it more comfortable?
8: I think just generally there are relatively less moving parts with the entire electric vehicle. A lot of these models are also new as compared to a lot of old models that are typically there with respect to petrol or diesel vehicles. And just newer technology, which comes with relatively kind of better all-in-all vehicle models.
5: It's a new car. Yeah. It's a new bike. It's going to have better everything, kind of.
8: Exactly.
5: That makes sense. You know, Africa is often where this story gets told that it's like the next India. But the starting conditions are really different, aren't they? I mean, there's patchier grids, there's less domestic manufacturing, and there's smaller two and three-wheelered fleets to begin with. So where does the India model actually translate to markets like Kenya, like Rwanda, like Nigeria?
8: Yeah, so if you're looking at African countries, as you rightly mentioned, there are a lot of challenges with respect to grid. There are lots of challenges that with respect to manufacturing that need to be addressed. But that is where some of the most innovative models are coming into the play. For example, there are a lot of companies who are looking into microgrid, like solar power generation for charging infrastructure on site. And that can be combined with charging infrastructure for electric vehicles. So that is kind of becoming more and more popular. But the most critical learnings from India, for example, for Africa are with respect to how different policy mechanisms and how different financing mechanisms have really helped with spurring the market. So policy has really acted as a catalyst in India in terms of just setting the overall tone, setting the overall signal in terms of why electrification is important, how it is a priority, and that has helped industry grow in terms of manufacturing as well as adoption. So there are a lot of parallel learnings that can be drawn from markets in Africa in terms of what kind of subsidies, what kind of sequencing of different policies is really important in terms of creating that confidence into the whole market. And then different financing models as well, because a lot of times the bottleneck is the high upfront cost of electric vehicles, right? Like your sticker price is much higher. So how can you make sure that you're offering different kinds of innovative business models, or you're offering different kinds of affordable lending models for electric vehicles? And how can you structure risks, financing risks, so that you're creating less barrier to adoption from the consumer and driver's end?
5: If you're saying that one thing some of these countries can learn from India is government policy to spur partnerships and incentives through subsidies, my question is, do you see that as a potential bottleneck
9: because at some point the subsidies will end, the partnerships might fizzle out. Will that make the adoption then decrease?
8: I think that is where we really have to look at transportation as a whole system challenge or a whole system equation, right? Policy is definitely a catalyst, but in terms of scaling the market, financing partnerships are going to play more and more role. So policy definitely supports with respect to setting the tone, setting the direction. Urban, the market is at a nascent stage, but eventually financing has to keep up. Eventually, with the once policy and financing is there in the system, then private sector players, OEMs catch up in terms of economies of scale, and that kind of creates this whole loop, learning loop, in terms of feedback loop, in terms of supporting the market more and more.
9: Since I'm into motorcycles, my understanding is that East Africa has become a real testing ground for electric motorcycle startups. Yes. Think of like the Boda Boda taxis in Nairobi and Kampala. Can you just tell me quickly like what the outlook is for those areas in East Africa?
8: Yeah, so East Africa is one of the places where electric motorcycles are becoming more and more popular. Surprisingly, electric motorcycles are relatively less popular in India. We are looking at electric mopeds, right? So there are so many learnings that can be drawn from the Boda Boda experience. I think it's all fit to purpose. What I mean by that is the type of vehicles that need to be developed in every ecosystem must meet the need of the market. So if you look at the vehicles in two-wheelers in India, a lot of those are personal use or they are used for deliveries. Versus if you're looking at the market in

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1: Electric two-wheelers are going to start becoming a norm in a lot of global South countries. I feel like we are already seeing that with India. We are already seeing that with some countries in Southeast Asia, some countries in Latin America. I feel like more and more adoption is definitely going towards electric vehicles. So the future is electric when it comes to two and three-wheelers in a lot of these places. If I were to kind of predict few other things in next 10 years, I also feel like the charging infrastructure hopefully is going to become a lot more prevalent. Hopefully the commercial two and three-wheelers start becoming more and more electric and kind of private two-wheelers follow that. Hopefully with economies of scale, the capital cost, the purchase price, right, which is still one of the barriers that a lot of people are facing, hopefully that does get resolved and relative financial risks in the ecosystem are cumulatively much lower. So hopefully the market is there. And then looking beyond two and three wheelers, I really hope that the learnings from two, three wheeler market can also inform learnings for other sectors, because ultimately looking into trucks, looking into light commercial vehicles, looking into buses, it's also so important because even though they are relatively fewer in number when it comes to vehicles on the road, but they are disproportionately contributing to air pollution, greenhouse gas emissions costs, especially associated with the whole logistics sector.
2: I'm excited to see the way it goes. It sounds very exciting. Samhita Shiladhar is principal at RMI. Thank you so much for talking to us.
1: Thank you so much, Krishna. It was a pleasure.
3: Coming up, in the U.S., two- and three-wheelers might not be taking off as much as they are in India and China, but there are some interesting smaller EVs that are growing more popular.
4: Golf carts have a way of just, like, triggering joy. They're fundamentally different. They're a lot smaller, and they can actually be better in certain situations than a giant SUV.
3: That's up next when Climate One returns.

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0: The records just went online and offer the deepest look yet at slavery across the British Empire. 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
3: Hi, Jennifer Rooks here. As the November election approaches, Maine Calling will speak with candidates running for governor, U.S. Senate, and Congress. What are your questions for the candidates? We will be taking questions in advance. 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Thanks.
4: This is Climate One. I'm Kusha Navidar. We've spent this hour talking mostly about the electrifying trend among small vehicles, which are generally lighter and more efficient to begin with. But in the United States, the trend has run the other way. Our cars keep getting bigger and heavier. David Zipper has a name for that shift. He's a contributing writer at Bloomberg, co-host of the podcast Look Both Ways, and he calls the phenomenon car bloat.
5: So car bloat, I define as sort of the confluence of two concurrent trends. One is this shift in

0: the United States away from sedans and station wagons toward SUVs and pickups. So in the 1970s, SUVs and pickups were relatively rare. They're work vehicles. About 20% of the vehicle fleet was SUVs and pickups. And now it's actually over 80%. The station wagons are basically gone, and lots of people use a pickup or a SUV in lieu of a sedan. And then the second trend that I include within Carbloat is just the ongoing expansion of the individual models.
1: Like actual volume, you're saying? Like the volume of the car, or
0: the size of it and the weight.
1: Size of it,
0: so
1: yes.
0: Yeah. So the car is getting bloated, literally, I would argue.
1: Yeah.
0: So like the Ford F-150 pickup is, you know, long-standing, best-selling vehicle in America. And in the last 35 years, it's gained about 1,000 pounds and 5 inches of height. So you put those two trends together, you have a lot more very big cars on the road. And I think that's a problem.
1: Yeah, it's been argued that by building even bigger, pricier cars, that automakers are actually inviting disruption from below, because like now we're seeing Telos K-inspired mini truck, Bezos-backed Slate. Are we seeing that kind of disruption?
0: Fun question. I feel like it's been a long time coming, and I think Detroit has made itself very vulnerable. It's kind of crazy for those of us who are old enough to remember the Ford Taurus of the 1990s and stuff like that. Mm-hmm. Like, you know, sedans were widespread with from Ford and GM and whatnot, Chrysler. There isn't a single entry-level sedan that the Detroit automakers make for Americans at all anymore, because it's just more profitable for the OEMs in Detroit, the car companies, to make SUVs and pickups. So if you want a sedan, you basically have to get a foreign automaker. And to your point, I do believe that that makes the automakers vulnerable when there's a shift in consumer preferences.
1: Let's talk about e-bikes for a second. When it comes to e-bikes, what did Europe get right that might actually translate to other places?
0: They incentivized them, for one thing, to give people a chance to try them out. There were a lot of national level incentives for e-bikes, which actually have been proposed in Congress in past years, but never enacted. And I think that that's a great way to get people to try them. A lot of them have been retired now because e-bikes are so widespread in many parts of Europe that they don't really need to introduce more people to them, unlike, I would argue, in the U.S. I think it's a great way to just give people a taste, encourage them to try it, because e-bikes are just so practical and so fun that if you give people a flavor for it, they'll go with it. I don't actually know if Europe did this first, but I think there's some American jurisdictions like Vermont and Oakland that have done something I think is really smart, which is to go beyond actually the electric bike share systems and have e-bike libraries. You basically can sign up like going to a library and checking out a book. You can go to the e-bike library and check out an e-bike for a week to give it a try.
1: Wow.
0: Actually, Paris did it long before U.S. jurisdictions. But again, it gets to this concept of, look, just try it out. We know it's different. First, it's a lot cheaper than a car, God knows, but it's still a major investment for a lot of people. And maybe it makes sense to have it for a few days to see how it fits into your life. And then you can make the decision you want to.
1: Well, it's interesting because I think more e-bikes are sold in the U.S. than electric cars. And that happened largely without federal help. So what does that adoption rate tell us? There must be huge demand for it.
0: There is. There's been local help. Denver famously was the first big city to offer a pretty generous e-bike rebate, which like it was way oversubscribed. People joke that getting a rebate from Denver was like trying to get Taylor Swift concert tickets. Like you had to be like hitting refresh over and over and over again. But it was covered in the Washington Post, and all this like national news was made from it, and it inspired a lot of jurisdictions from Portland, Oregon to DC, where I live, a lot of other places, the state of Connecticut, to create their own e-bike rebates. So I just want to be clear, the federal government has done nothing, but there's been some interest at the state and local level, which is great. But a lot of people who've taken bike share rides that are electric, that can be like a gateway drug where they're like, oh, this is awesome. And then they want to buy their own e-bike.
1: Sure.
0: And by the way, a fun factoid, maybe for listeners, the utilization across bike share networks in the U.S. that have both pedal bikes and e-bikes is way higher for e-bikes. It's actually like the average e-bike that's part of City Bike or where I live, Capital Bike Share in DC, that average e-bike will be used 3 times more in a day than a pedal bike. People love them. They're really useful. And you have to pay for it, right? Like you pay more or sometimes pay at all. So, you know, you ask why are e-bikes getting so popular in the US? I think because they are fun and they fulfill a real need and the incentives help. But I think the word is actually now getting out. And I frankly find the e-bike growing popularity to be one of the more inspiring trends in transportation in North America.
1: It's so interesting because, you know, 10 years ago, 2015, I was living in DC and I used the bike share program there and there were no battery powered bikes. It was all just
0: early days.
1: And to see the trend now, it feels like a microcosm of like this wider trend of adoption happening in the United States. And Portland's Clean Energy Community Benefits Fund, couple others like you're mentioning that are incentivizing folks to actually pick up these bikes. Yeah. What effect are these programs having beyond just like introducing folks to the idea of an e-bike if it is so difficult to get a rebate in the first place?
0: Yeah. So the studies are just coming out now. It takes time to really analyze the impacts. But what we've seen is encouraging. I think in Denver, there was a study showing that people are using the e-bikes in lieu of cars to a large extent. And anecdotally, you can find lots of people like that. I was just reading an article about a guy in Portland who's like, my car is collecting dust ever since I got my e-bike through the rebate program over the summer. But I think that this makes sense if you stop and think a bit about how pedal bikes are used in the US. And this is actually an interesting distinction with Europe. For those who've spent a lot of time in both places, in a lot of European cities, bikes are a mode of transportation, right? Mm-hmm. If you've ever been to the Netherlands, people are using whatever bike to get around wherever. So if you get an e-bike, you're basically just, oh, I can get around more easily, but it's not actually a change necessarily in your thinking of how you use a two-wheeler to navigate your world. America, to a large extent, and you and I live in cities that are a little bit unusual in this way. DC and New York have a little more biking than most places. But in general, as a friend of mine put it, who does micromobility work, sort of like analysis for a living, he's like, in America, a bike is something that you put in your car and you drive out to a trail that, and then you drive around in a circle and then you put it back in your car and you go home. And there's nothing wrong with recreational cycling, but as I think that when you try an e-bike, it's actually a paradigm shift. Because it can conquer those hills, it can get you to a place without being sweaty necessarily. It's actually much more practical day to day, especially if you start thinking about like e-cargo bikes where you can put kids or go to the grocery store. So this is actually, I think, an important distinction between how e-bikes could be used in America versus in Europe. But it takes time to appreciate it. When you stick a battery onto that bike, it actually becomes way more useful for many Americans' lives.
1: Another topic that you've written about, which I have thoroughly enjoyed, is not just e-bikes, it's golf carts. And I want to talk about that for a second. So golf carts have actually jumped from retirement communities like the Villages into places like Scottsdale and downtown Tampa. What have you seen with golf cart adoption?
0: Oh, I love. Yeah, golf carts is really fun, isn't it? The other thing too about golf carts is that even more so than with e-bikes, whenever I mention golf carts, people's eyes light up.
1: Right.
0: I forget his name, but there was a city council member in New York who on April Fool's Day a few years ago did a like social media post saying like, so the city has decreed that, you know, south of 34th Street, only golf carts, no cars. That's the way New York is going to go. And you remember like all the response, people were like, this is awesome. Like people were like genuinely excited until they realized that, oh, of course, this is not real. But no, golf carts have a way of just like triggering joy. So I'm a huge believer like in golf carts. You asked earlier in our conversation, is there a potential for disruption to the American automobile? And I think golf carts along with e-bikes are a part of it because they're a lot cheaper. They're fundamentally different. They're a lot smaller and they can actually be better. A golf cart can be better in certain situations than a giant SUV. And a little bit of a inside track on understanding golf carts in this country, because my wife happens to be from an exurb of Atlanta called Peachtree City. that is like the mecca of golf carts in this country. It is an exurb of maybe 40,000 people built after World War II and not far from the airport for those who know Atlanta. The community of Peachtree City was built up basically with golf courses in like the 50s and 60s, and they created some golf paths that people started using to get around even when they weren't playing golf. Like, huh, this is interesting. So fast forward, it's a quick growing town. It's a really nice place to be. And 40,000 people. And there's a total of 13,000 households there and 10,000 registered golf carts.
1: Wow.
0: And there's like kids, there's older people, there's families, everything. So I went there and I did a deep dive story for Business Week, sort of understanding how it changed quality of life. And honestly, it's one of the most fun stories I've ever done because, you know, I went to the high school, which is just like a parking lot filled with golf carts.
1: With golf carts.
0: Yeah.
1: Oh, man.
0: And you have like the guys who are like doing like weird, stupid moves to impress the girls and, yeah, you know, whatever yeah. else. Like, I'm sure somebody ends up in a ditch sometimes, but I'd rather the guy be in a ditch in a golf cart rather than be in an SUV. And I interviewed a couple 16-year-olds who are like, yeah, it's great. I can't legally drive a car, but I can, or 15-year-olds, I should say, but I can legally drive a golf cart. So my friends and I have independence we'd never otherwise have. It's given me a real sense of my community and helped me connect with people. And I love it. And by the way, the parents are like, thank God. My kid can get around without me schlepping them everywhere because they're in a golf cart. And then I talked with elderly people who said it's a godsend having a golf cart. Like one guy told me I had a surgery on my leg. I couldn't drive, but I could use a golf cart.
1: Yeah, yeah.
0: And so in the evenings, you see families in golf carts going to get ice cream together. And they're chattering. They're always saying hi to one another as they pass them. And I interviewed the mayor of Peachtree City. I was like, how have golf carts really changed this town? And she told me something that has always stayed with me. She's like, they genuinely make Peachtree City more friendly. And I was like, what do you mean? She said, well, if I pass someone who's a neighbor or someone I vaguely know in a golf cart, I'm going to stop and wave and chat for a minute. If we were both in cars, I would never do that.
1: Yeah, totally. But David, is this predicated on having like the town that's built around golf courses, like you said? How would this apply to cities outside of Peachtree City?
0: No, and totally appropriate. So I should be clear. Peachtree City was master planned, and there was a very forward-looking master planner named Joel Cowan who built it up to make sure there were these car-free paths, golf cart paths, they call them, connecting various communities. So it's an entirely appropriate question. And my response is, you're right. You can't just turn every suburb into Peachtree City. However, what's fascinating to me is in the last few years, you've seen golf carts pop up in small towns in rural Georgia. I know this because I've driven through them. Cleveland just legalized golf carts on public roads last year. And really? South Carolina updated statewide rules. So golf carts are being used increasingly in places that were not designed with dedicated networks for them. And people are seeing value in them, even in traditionally designed American towns and cities. All this is being done without any encouragement from the federal government at all or anything like that. It's all from the grassroots level up.
1: David Zipper is contributing writer at Bloomberg and co-host of Look Both Ways with David and Wes. David, thanks so much for talking to us about cars. It's one of my favorite subjects.
0: My pleasure. Thank you so much for having me.
1: That's our show. Thanks for listening. You can see what our team is reading by subscribing to our newsletter. 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
4: In Ethiopia, renewed fighting spurs fears of a civil war.
5: There's a great danger that there will be a larger war.
4: I'm Carolyn Beeler. Nearly a month on from Nepal's floods, what comes next?
6: We don't want to stay here because this is not a safe place.
4: Also, southern Europe saw a spike in sudden deaths. Some Spaniards think they know why.
7: We are more and more American in lifestyle. We are more stressed.
4: The growing climate threat that's probably not been on your radar.
8: You walk into a museum and the first thing you think is, what is the artwork? You don't think about what is the carbon footprint.
4: How museums are working to cut their emissions. And a teenager grapples with a near universal truth, unwanted body hair.
9: I have a mustache again.
4: All that and more today on The World.
10: BBC News with Govinda Gill. President Trump and Xi Jinping have held talks at the White House. Both men spoke positively about working together, but there's been no indication so far of any breakthrough on key issues such as trade or artificial intelligence. Sarah Smith is in Washington.
11: It's not an ambitious agenda, I don't think, that what they're trying to agree here. There's so many contentious things that could cause real ructions if President Trump wanted to talk about China's support for Iran, its purchases of Russian oil, potential cyber attacks. A lot of what this is about today are about keeping relations stable, friendly. You've heard a lot of mutual admiration from President Trump and President Xi. Just making sure good relations can continue without any huge deliverables, as they would be called in diplomatic speak, I think is the point of this meeting.
10: Three leading U.S. news outlets that had been banned from entering the White House say they now have been granted access in line with an overnight court ruling. CNN, MS Now and Politico had requested an urgent hearing after they were denied entry. Neda Tofik reports.
12: The judge underlined the importance of a free press and indicated that the media outlets were likely to be successful in proving that the ban was unconstitutional. Initially this morning, employees from CNN, Politico, and MS Now all reported being denied entry to the White House today, prompting their request for an emergency court hearing. In response, the director of White House operations told the court that they had begun the process of reinstating badges and they were available for pickup.
10: The Israeli Prime Minister Benjamin Netanyahu has launched a robust defense of his actions in Gaza and beyond as he addressed the UN General Assembly in New York. In a defiant speech, Benjamin Netanyahu said Israel's enemies expected the country to collapse following the October the 7th Hamas attacks, but that Israelis had risen like lions. Before the start of Mr. Netanyahu's speech, dozens of delegates walked out in protest. The Prime Minister described them as moral cowards.
13: Mr. President, before I begin, just a quick announcement. If there are any other moral cowards who haven't yet left this hall, please do so now. Thank you very much.
10: Earlier, the Palestinian President Mahmoud Abbas told the UN that Israel was now threatening the very existence of his people in their homeland, speaking by a pre-recorded video address because the US has denied him a visa. Mr. Abbas accused Israel of targeting all basic necessities of life, and he asked what the international community was waiting for to protect the Palestinian people. World News from the BBC. Reports from Tigray in northern Ethiopia say people are panic buying essential goods as fears grow of a new civil war in the country. Fighting has broken out between the Ethiopian government and the TPLF, which runs Tigray, and which has now formed an alliance with other regional armed groups. The FBI says it's investigating an apparent hacking of its computer system. The cybercrime group Shiny Hunters claim they've stolen the personal information of all the agency's staff. Joe Tidy reports.
14: The cybercriminals say they now have every FBI agent's name, role, badge number and personal details. The hackers shared a small sample with the BBC and the data does look to be genuine. Other reports suggest the stolen databases contain information about officials' jobs assignments, including sensitive work against Chinese spies, Russian intelligence, and drug cartels. Shiny Hunters is an international collective of hackers who have carried out a series of high-profile and disruptive attacks, including on the education platform Canvas in May. This latest apparent breach is a reminder of the threat posed by human cybercriminals at a time when the world's attention is focused on the dangers of rogue artificial intelligence.
10: A priest has been stabbed to death and four other people injured at a monastery in eastern Poland. Police say a 31-year-old Ukrainian man has been arrested and that he had entered the country from Germany earlier the same day. According to witnesses, one of those wounded was another priest who'd been attacked in the confessional. The Japanese swimmer Shin Oshahashi has set a new world record in the 200-metre breaststroke event at the Asian Games, despite contracting COVID-19 in the build-up. The 17-year-old won in 2 minutes and 4.83 seconds to comfortably break the previous record set in 2023. BBC News.
4: This is The World. I'm Carolyn Beeler. Thank you for joining us today. We'll jump right in and head to Ethiopia, which is facing the specter of a resurgent civil war. This week, forces in the state of Tigray seized 3 airports in the country's north just days after 7 armed and political groups announced an alliance against the government. The developments threatened to unravel a fragile 2022 peace agreement that ended 2 years of war in a region already beset by conflict. For the latest, we called up Alex DeWall, the executive director of the World Peace Foundation.
9: Well, this has been a sort of creeping war for the last 6 months. There was, as you mentioned, a peace agreement at the end of 2022 that ended an extremely devastating war between the central government and the state government in Tigray. And that agreement was never properly implemented, and it began to fall apart. And earlier this year, a group within the Tigrayans took charge and basically repudiated that agreement. And they began to then side with the next door state of Eritrea, which had been allied with the Ethiopian government during that previous war, but had since fallen out. And so we saw a sort of beginnings of a low-level civil conflict within Tigray between different factions alongside other creeping wars in other parts of the country. The particular triggers here that have sort of pushed it up and made it register, as you mentioned, 7 different organizations signed a political charter saying they would coordinate. There's really no coordination. It's like 7 different separate guerrilla insurgencies in different parts of the country.
4: So that's not all in Tigray. This is in addition to the Tigray state government militia.
9: Exactly. Basically covering different parts of all the country, but very low level. In themselves, taken individually, matters that the Ethiopian government would normally be able to handle. And then the spark was just the last couple of days when these Tigrayans who had gone into opposition then seized control of airports. There was no real fighting. They just took over these airports, and then the central government closed down air access. And that immediately sparked diplomatic interest, because immediately the international community, the diplomats, etc., in the capital could no longer travel. And so that was really a signal for saying this is something more serious.
4: And so there are these different loosely aligned groups. To what extent are they working together with forces in Tigray?
9: So they're all getting some sort of support from neighboring Eritrea. And in turn, neighboring Eritrea is getting some backing from Saudi Arabia, from Egypt, from some other countries. Not so much to fight against Ethiopia, but because it's also involved in the war in next door Sudan,
4: right?
9: The government there. So what we see actually is the entanglement of 4 different zones of conflict. There's this one in Ethiopia, which a war that is resurgent, never really went away. The very vicious civil war in Sudan, the ongoing war in Yemen. And then across the sea, the war has broken out again, giving the Houthis, Ansar al-Allah, taking the offensive and starting a war with Saudi Arabia. And this is very relevant because the Red Sea is a key international shipping route. And on the exactly opposite Yemen is Eritrea. And so Eritrea is strategically vital for controlling that route. So you would think that the last thing that Saudi Arabia and Egypt and the United Arab Emirates that are backing the other sides in this war and the United States, the last thing they would want to see is war on both sides of the Red Sea, but that is what is now in prospect.
4: Mm. So with this region in a dire situation with these conflicts already, and then the potential of this hunger crisis you're talking about, what happens if there does erupt a full-scale conflict in Ethiopia?
9: Well, I just fear for the tens of millions of ordinary people there who the only thing they want to do is to have a reasonable life. And they will go hungry because of the disruptions, the ravages of war, and the near impossibility of getting humanitarian relief at scale to hungry people across the battle lines.
4: The thing that has gotten everyone's attention here, the capture of these airports, that was not, you're saying, some big bloody battle. Is there hope that this will kind of calm down now?
9: Well, I think there are two sources of hope. One is that soldiers don't want to fight. The ordinary population, including the soldiers, are just sick and tired of fighting because they see no reason for fighting. And many of them are fighting their friends, their neighbors, the members of armed units whom they fought alongside, who were their comrades in the last war. So people are sick of war. And the other is that all the states that are real power brokers, including the United States, Egypt, Saudi Arabia, and the Emirates, none of them have an interest in this becoming a major war. They can all see that everyone will lose if Ethiopia goes up in flames. So they have every reason to try and stop it.
4: So as somebody who spends a lot of time studying war right now, do you think that a larger war can be avoided?
9: I think there's a great danger that there will be a larger war. And these wars have become so complicated, so entangled, that the formula for peace is like herding cats. It's very, very difficult to get everyone to go in the same direction. And the institutions, the United Nations, the African Union, the US State Department, they are all far too weak, too understaffed, too distracted by other things really to pay proper attention to this.
4: Alex DeWall is the executive director of the World Peace Foundation.

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1: The Common Ground Country Fair gets underway in Unity this Friday, and once again, Maine Public will be there. 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We'll be there all 3 days, Friday through Sunday. We'd like the opportunity to meet you, answer any questions you might have, and share some of the projects and stories we've been working on. 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We look forward to seeing you in Unity.

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1: China's leader Xi Jinping and President Trump met at the White House. It's Xi's first trip to Washington, D.C. in over a decade. They had a lot on their plate, from growing competition over artificial intelligence to the war against Iran. Did the leaders make any progress during their talks? That's on the next morning edition from NPR News.
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4: We went to interview some adults about the jobs they already have. 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
3: Now we're here with Dr. Stettler, a pediatrician at Nationwide Children's Hospital.
6: What's the most memorable thing you have ever done during your career? It can be grossest, it can be coolest, it can be like a scientific breakthrough or anything.
7: That would probably have been when I was still working in the hospital. I had a patient who came in who was very, very sick. He needed a lot of medical care, day in, day out, hours and hours and hours of time. Eventually, he got to go home. A few years passed by, and I was out at a playground with my own kids, and I actually ran into this kid's mom. He was actually there playing on the playground.
6: Huh.
7: And so it was kind of a really cool full circle moment where I got to see all that time and work and worry that went into caring for him and getting him better and how that really changed the trajectory of his life and really kind of helps drive what I do every day to try to help every kid I work with every day have a better future by giving them good care.
2: That was great. Thank you, Dr. Stettler. Next up, we have Dr. Parker, an OSU professor for veterinary medicine. If you met a kid who really wanted this job, what advice would you have to them?
8: It's important to remember a few things. You have to work a lot with people, not just animals. So being a doctor for animals

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1: Catch that tonight at 10 o'clock right here on Maine Public Radio. And looking at Maine weather for tonight, mostly clear skies, lows falling into the 40s. Tomorrow becoming cloudy except sunny northern mountains, highs 65 to 73 degrees. Friday night, cloudy northern mountains, rain south and coast, lows 47 to 53. Saturday, an early season nor'easter heads our way. It'll bring rain and wind along the south and coast, showers northern mountains, highs low to middle 60s across the state. Sunday, showers and brisk winds, highs upper 50s to low 60s, and cloudy with isolated showers on Monday, middle 50s to low 60s. 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
1: China's leader Xi Jinping and President Trump met at the White House. It's Xi's first trip to Washington, D.C. in over a decade. They had a lot on their plate, from growing competition over artificial intelligence to the war against Iran. Did the leaders make any progress during their talks? That's tomorrow on Morning Edition from NPR News.
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2: It's 5:30. I'm Ari Snyder. Ahead on Maine Public Radio, Republican gubernatorial candidate Bobby Charles tries to soften his tone on Trump's mass deportation push, and nurses at Central Maine Medical Center are voting tonight on whether to join a union. We'll have those stories and more in a moment after these national headlines.
4: Live from NPR News in Washington, I'm Janine Herbst. Drama at the White House today after a federal judge ordered access be restored to CNN, MS Now, and Politico, but they couldn't get in. President Trump banned them last week, saying he didn't like their reporting. Access has been restored, but an official with one of the TV pool networks tells NPR they won't cover the White House until the administration provides written assurance that CNN will get full access to Trump. NPR's David Folkenflik has more.
5: I think it is a show of resolve. I think the president would have been very happy, the White House would have been very happy, if the other players in that television part of the press pool, that is CBS, NBC, ABC, and Fox, which, of course, is owned by the president's ally, Rupert Murdoch, had been willing to step up and said, well, sorry, CNN, we'll take care of it. That solidarity showed that it was not going to be as easy to circumvent in a way that was acceptable to the rest of the press.
4: NPR's David Folkenflik. When President Trump took office, he vowed to dismantle the Education Department, saying changes wouldn't affect sending money to America's neediest students. But as NPR's Janaki Mehta reports, federal education employees tell a different story.
6: NPR spoke to five current employees at the agency who all asked not to be named because they fear losing their jobs. The Education Department told NPR the changes will increase efficiency, but workers say being scattered across several federal agencies makes sending money to states and schools less efficient, partly because staffers used to manage grants with one system at education. Now, some are using several systems at other agencies they say aren't built for education grants. NPR also found moving people in and out of the Ed Department may be costing taxpayer dollars. Ed workers are moving out of a building that was just renovated for their needs. It may cost hundreds of millions more to update the building again for the Energy Department, which is supposed to move in. Janaki Mehta, NPR News.
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2: And good evening. I'm Ari Snyder with this Maine Public Radio News. Republican gubernatorial candidate Bobby Charles tried to temper his support for the Trump administration's mass deportation efforts during a town hall in Lewiston on Wednesday. Steve Missler has more.
7: During the event, a Bates College student told Charles that the immigration crackdown was rattling legal immigrants and people of color. The student told Charles that his mother had told him to always carry his passport in the event he was stopped by an ICE agent. Charles said he supported a compassionate approach and questioned ICE's conduct when an agent shot and killed a Colombian immigrant in Biddeford.
8: I am mystified, I will say, by why in a recent set of events we didn't have body cameras on people. I am mystified why some of the operational details.
7: Charles's response is a sharp contrast to the rhetoric he used during the Republican primary campaign, but it comes amid polls showing voters are increasingly worried about ICE's conduct. Wednesday's event also featured former New Jersey Governor Chris Christie, who told the audience to reject leaders who vilify immigrants. For Maine Public Radio News, I'm Steve Missler.
2: Registered nurses who work at Central Maine Medical Center will vote tonight on whether to join the Maine State Nurses Association. 20 nurses have been suspended or fired since filing to organize. State Senator Mike Tipping, who chairs the legislature's labor committee, called those actions illegal and urged an investigation of their employer, Prime Healthcare.
0: I think the attorney general may also want to look into their charitable status. I mean, if they are acting not as this nonprofit arm of a for-profit company, as they claimed, but instead trying to bust unions and make big profits off the backs of Maine patients, then I think that should be investigated as well.
2: Prime Healthcare claims the nurses violated hospital policies and used unethical methods to gain access to the hospital to distribute union materials. The Maine State Nurses Association has filed several charges with the National Labor Relations Board. A new rehabilitation hospital in Bangor will begin accepting patients next month. Troy Trejo, CEO of Encompass Health Bangor, says the facility will help fill a crucial gap.
9: Maine has, per capita, some of the lowest amount of inpatient rehab beds in the country, with the oldest, demographically, the oldest population in the country.
2: Encompass Health has been accused of patient care issues in the past and has settled Medicare fraud allegations with the federal government. The opening of the facility follows a 2022 decision by Northern Light to close the area's only rehab hospital because it reportedly did not serve enough patients. To Portland now, where more than 40% of high school students in the local school district were chronically absent last year, according to new data released by the district this week. Maddie Smith has more.
10: Chronic absenteeism is defined as missing more than 10% of school days. Despite the increase in absenteeism at the high school level, the new data shows absences have decreased at the elementary and middle school levels. District leaders point to external drivers like transportation, immigration enforcement, and work as factors causing absences to spike. But they say they currently lack data on internal causes, such as academic disengagement, that drives daily truancy. In a presentation to the school board this week, leaders said they plan to offer a new high school attendance strategy to the board by December. For Maine Public Radio News, I'm Maddie Smith.
2: And now to Maine's political pulse. I'm joined by Maine Public Chief Political Correspondent Steve Missler and State House Correspondent Kevin Miller. Today, the ProPublica story published this week that raises questions about whether Republican Senator Susan Collins was involved in a pay-for-play scheme involving a donor to her 2020 campaign. Obviously, there's a lot to get into here, guys, but Steve, can you give us a brief summary on what the ProPublica article alleges?
7: Sure. The story essentially outlines a scheme in which Senator Collins helped steer millions in federal defense contracts to the Hawaiian defense contractor Navitech. In exchange, its CEO, Martin Kao, illegally funneled thousands of dollars to a super political action committee that supported Collins's reelection bid in 2020. And he was later convicted on separate charges, including money laundering and bank fraud. But in an effort to get that sentence reduced, Cal began talking to the FBI, telling agents that his scheme involved Collins and other members of Congress. And this story also claims that a special corruption team at the FBI corroborated some of Cal's claims and was looking into possible wrongdoing by Collins's team. But the probe ended abruptly when the Trump administration basically purged the FBI of perceived enemies and shuttered the corruption division.
2: And Kevin, how has Senator Collins and her office responded to the article?
11: Well, she strongly refutes any suggestion that she helped to dole out federal money in exchange for donations or that she traded access for campaign cash. Here she is speaking earlier this week with Wall Street Journal columnist Kim Strassel for one of the journal's podcasts.
12: But clearly, the timing is not coincidental. This is a smear job.
11: And I should add that an FBI spokesman has called the allegations false. And Collins' office has really sought to portray this story as relying almost exclusively on Cao, who even ProPublica acknowledges in their story has some pretty serious credibility issues. But here is Collins' chief of staff, Steve Abbott, painting this not as a he said, she said situation, but a he said, they said situation, with the he being Cao, who is now serving 7 years in prison for bank fraud and other felonies.
13: So that's the he. The they is Susan Collins denies all these allegations. The they is Senator Collins' staff, myself included, denies these allegations. The they is the Federal Election Commission, that has said it investigated these allegations and said there was absolutely no basis to charge either the Collins campaign or the 1820 PAC. The they is the Biden Justice Department.
2: And Steve, ProPublica actually put out a written response to some of these criticisms from the Collins campaign, but you actually asked one of the ProPublica reporters on the story about this argument from Collins' office that the investigation relies almost entirely on Martin Cow. What did she tell you?
7: Yeah, the reporter, Molly Redden, told me that the idea that ProPublica relied on Cow's word, quote, isn't true, and that the entire story was aimed at testing the veracity of his claims.
14: We conducted our own investigation of his claims. You know, we've got the receipts. We put together timelines. We published emails that we looked at that undergird a lot of our reporting. You know, we really stress tested his claims, and also the FBI stress tested his claims. And that's part of what we're reporting here.
7: So what Redden is saying here is that the reporting was in some ways derived from the FBI's scuttled investigation. That seems to imply that ProPublica perhaps had help from these former FBI agents and access to documents that they had compiled before the investigation was shut down. The other issue she brought up is the timing of this inquiry. So Collins' team is saying that all of this was settled in 2021 when Cow first got himself into trouble for the illegal campaign donations. But Redden is saying that the story is really about what came afterwards and that this FBI probe was a live issue through the end of 2024 and right before Trump was sworn into office, and that it ended as soon as the FBI enemies purge began.
2: So, Kevin, not surprisingly, Senator Collins' opponent this fall, Troy Jackson, and Democrats both in Maine and in D.C. are seizing on this report to accuse Collins of corruption. But do we have a sense of whether this is affecting the campaign or affecting Mainer's trust in Collins?
11: Yeah, I'd say it's difficult to tell at this point. You know, as you said, Jackson and the Maine Democratic Party, they're calling this corruption. And this is guaranteed to be featured in all kinds of ads that we're going to see from groups trying to get Jackson elected. But Senator Collins has some pretty tough armor after 30 years in the Senate. But politically speaking, the groups that she has to worry about here are independent voters who make up about one third of Maine's electorate and those moderate Democrats who have voted for her in the past.
2: And Steve, you and I talked just last week about the prevalence of dark money in the Senate campaign. How do you see this controversy around Collins fitting into that other dynamic?
7: Well, look, this story involves Martin Cow's attempt to use a pass-through organization to conceal thousands of dollars in donations

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1: And Kevin, any thoughts on that aspect of it?
2: Collins has made her position as chairwoman of the Senate Appropriations Committee the centerpiece of her reelection campaign. She's bringing home more than $1 billion for Maine, for firehouses, for libraries, for infrastructure projects, scientific research. And as appropriations chair, she has a literal direct line to the heads of federal agencies. But Democrats are really hoping to use these suggestions of corruption to punch a gigantic hole in that armor that I talked about earlier with Collins.
1: And that was Maine Public State House correspondent Kevin Miller and chief political correspondent Steve Missler. You can find a longer version of this conversation and hear previous installments of the Political Pulse online at mainepublic.org/pulse. And we'll be back next week to look at another aspect of the pivotal 2026 elections. In Maine, weather tonight, mostly clear, lows in the 40s. Tomorrow, becoming cloudy, except sunny northern mountains, highs 65 to 73. 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It's 5:44.
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5: We got word that two big box retail reps were headed to see our game-making partners, the company Exploding Kittens.
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7: Do they have tells? Like they touch their nose? You're like, success. Keep going.
8: I've certainly have seen them do things that mean they're definitely not going to buy it. Like if they start checking their phones.
9: We are just one of many people that they do the same sort of meeting with. So
8: yeah.
6: These Shark Tank style pitch meetings are highly sensitive. So we agreed to not record the meeting or reveal which major big box store was visiting.
5: And so
7: here we go.
5: I headed for the meeting room and turned off my recorder.
10: Erica?
11: Yes.
10: Tell me everything. How did it go? I'm so excited.
5: Immediately afterwards, I called Kenny to tell him everything.
10: What are the first things that someone says in the room?
11: Erica, sit down.
10: Were you like standing too long or something?
11: I was standing there. I was like, do I stand for my presentation? And I was like,
6: Erica explained that the buyers didn't check their phones while she made the case that we have a loyal audience who would love a smart, fun party game. But the big box reps, they seem to want to talk about price.
11: They were like, it kind of almost feels like it should be one of those $9.99 card games.
10: Ooh, that's too cheap.
11: Yeah, it's tricky. So they're like, it's not a $10 game, but it doesn't seem like a $20 game.
6: Like, that did not seem great to you and me, Erica.
5: But Alon Lee of Exploding Kittens later told us that he heard that price stuff very differently.
12: They said, how set are you on the price point? And that, like, oh, they're not asking about whether or not they should sell this thing. They are now asking about the best way to sell it.
5: We couldn't ask our specific big box buyers what they were thinking, so we called Matt Adelman, a former buyer for Target.
6: He was a buyer for deli and prepared foods, but, you know, buying hummus, charcuteries, no different than board games when it comes to big box, he says.
13: Like, it's putting a box on a shelf, like the same analysis goes into it. How many dollars did you generate? How much margin did you return?
6: Big box retailers will use these blueprints of store shelves called planograms.
13: If I bring this in, I have to replace something. And I need to make that space as productive as I possibly can.
6: Hopefully we'd made that productivity case to the reps Erica met with about our game, which, by the way, is called Sell Me a Sasquatch.
5: A few months after that meeting, we got a call from Alon Lee.
9: The exciting retailer news is that for the two big retailers in the U.S., the plan.

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1: 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I'm Ari Snyder. 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
1: Tonight at 11, right here on Maine Public Radio. Maine Public will be at the Common Ground Country Fair in Unity this weekend, September 25th through the 27th. The Common Ground Fair is a Maine tradition. It's an annual event of the Maine Organic Farmers and Gardeners Association, where people from across the state gather to celebrate rural traditions and sustainable living. The fair features livestock, crafts, food, demonstrations, and if you visit our booth, a chance to learn about some of the projects we've been working on. Please visit mainepublic.org and click on community for all the details. In the weather tonight, mostly clear, lows in the 40s. Tomorrow becoming cloudy, except sunny north and mountains, highs 56 to 73. Friday night, cloudy north and mountains, rain south and coast, lows 47 to 53. Saturday, rain and windy south and coast, showers north and mountains, highs low to middle 60s. And Sunday, showers and brisk winds, highs upper 50s to low 60s. 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
5: This is All Things Considered from NPR News. I'm Juana Summers.
0: And I'm Scott Detrow. The arrival of fall also means a new concert season for symphony orchestras. This year, two of the country's finest orchestras are looking to the future. They have both taken the long-awaited step of announcing new music directors. These crucial choices for the San Francisco Symphony and the Los Angeles Philharmonic surprised most classical music observers, including NPR's own Tom Heinziger. He spoke to both new conductors and found two very different and fascinating personalities.
6: Meet Ilyam Chan, who will be the next music director of the San Francisco Symphony. She's effervescent, quick to laugh, and she knows how to handle a huge symphony orchestra. Chan also knows how to handle herself in a ring.
7: I do boxing. That's very fun.
6: That's right. Chan not only studies music scores, she studied boxing for nearly 10 years.
7: I just picked up this new sport because I was looking for something really out of my comfort zone.
6: Chan's true comfort zone is standing in front of an orchestra. Here she is, leading the San Francisco Symphony just 2 weeks after her appointment was announced in May.

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1: And good to have you with us for All Things Considered here on Maine Public Radio. I'm Ari Snyder. 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
1: And now let's take another look at the weather with meteorologist Russ Murley.
3: It'll be a mostly clear sky tonight. Temperatures not quite as cool as recent nights. Lows holding in the 40s across the state, closer to 40 in those mountain valleys and across Aroostook County. North and northeast winds under 10 miles per hour. Clouding over tomorrow, except sunny north mountains, and most likely down east should stay mostly sunny. Mid-60s to low 70s across the state. North and northeast winds at 6 to 14, except 10 to 20 miles per hour near the coast. Cloudy north and mountains. Rain will develop southern and coastal areas Friday night. Temperatures range from the mid-40s to low 50s. Rainy and windy southern Maine and coastal plain. Showers north and mountains. Saturday's highs in the 60s. Showers statewide Sunday. Brisk winds continue mid-50s to low 60s. Isolated showers on Monday, 50s to near 60. That's your latest Maine public weather forecast. I'm meteorologist Russ Murley.
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1: China's leader Xi Jinping and President Trump met at the White House. It's Xi's first trip to Washington, D.C. in over a decade. They had a lot on their plate, from growing competition over artificial intelligence to the war against Iran. Did the leaders make any progress during their talks? That's on the next morning edition from NPR News.
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5: In Denver, I'm Amy Scott, in for Kai Rizdahl. It's Thursday, September 24th. Good to have you with us. If you've been listening to this show so far in the Kevin Warsh era of the Federal Reserve, you know that the current Fed chairman likes to hold his cards close to the vest. He's been clear he thinks Fed officials have tipped their hands too much in the past about their future plans for interest rates. In Fed speak, this is known as forward guidance. But Warsh hasn't been able to keep everybody else quiet, especially this week. Marketplace's Nancy Marshall-Genzer starts us off with more on what other Fed officials have been saying and why it matters.
6: Just 2 days after the Federal Reserve's meeting last week, where officials voted to raise interest rates, Kansas City Fed President Jeff Schmidt said the Fed has work to do on inflation. Then yesterday, Fed Governor Michael Barr said this.
7: Inflation is above our 2% target and not clearly trending toward target in a timely way.
6: We heard from several more Fed officials today, including New York Fed President John Williams. He said it's reasonable to think another rate hike may be appropriate by the end of the year. Danielle DiMartino Booth, CEO at QI Research, is not surprised by the cavalcade of Fed chatter.
8: There is no corralling Fed speakers. None. Zero. Zippo.
6: DiMartino Booth says some Fed officials are openly advocating for a rate hike. Others want to see how upcoming inflation data plays out. Sarah Binder, senior fellow at the Brookings Institution, says all these comments from people at the Fed can smooth the way for future interest rate decisions.
9: That's how the Fed moves interest rates. It's through transparency, communication.
6: Nationwide financial market economist Orrin Klatchkin says these Fed speakers realize they can no longer act as though inflation caused by high oil prices and tariffs is temporary.
10: We're facing more and more of these, supply side shocks that are not just, these kind of, one-off things, and that they're also lasting for longer.
6: Klatchkin says last week's interest rate hike may not be enough to cool the economy and beat back inflation. He expects two more rate increases this year. I'm Nancy Marshall-Genzer for Marketplace.
5: On Wall Street today, more drama in the bond market. We'll have the details when we do the numbers.

0: The number of people filing for first-time unemployment benefits fell last week, another sign that the job market is holding up pretty well overall. The Labor Department said today the four-week average fell to just over 202,000, near 50-year lows. And we'll get more data on layoffs early next week when the Job Openings and Labor Turnover, or JOLTS, survey comes out for August. When people do get laid off, odds are they're switching to an entirely different job. That's according to the career transition company LHH, which tracked more than 400,000 layoffs and found that 58% of those workers moved into different jobs or even industries. That percentage hasn't changed much over the past few years. What has changed is why. Marketplace's Kaylee Wells walks us through the findings.
1: Once upon a time, as in the mid-20th century, the job market was more centered around manufacturing and construction. So it was more cyclical, says Guy Berger with the Burning Glass Institute.
2: And so you have these layoffs, and then eventually the inventories roll down, and you start producing stuff again. People get recalled back to work.
1: He says by the 1990s, that cyclical job market was pretty much gone. And so now...
2: you have these permanent layoffs where, like, you lose a job, and the job's gone.
1: So more often, unemployed people have to find something different. Today, careers they are most likely to leave include customer service, logistics, and office support.
3: It's largely due to the digital transformation that companies are going through and a lot of the AI disruption.
1: John Morgan is president of LHH, which released the report. He says not all of the disruption is because of AI. We've been walking into Panera and ordering sandwiches on tablets for a while now.
3: We've had chatbots on websites for a long time. We've had a lot of workflows being automated by robots for a long time.
1: Many of the roles that workers abandon are what Michelle Evermore with the National Employment Law Project calls foot-in-the-door jobs.
4: Where you actually may be seeing people transferring to something more consequential.
1: Evermore says leaving an office assistant job isn't bad news when it means getting promoted to, say, project manager. I'm Kaylee Wells for Marketplace.

0: Sales of new homes hit an 8-month high last month as home builders offered incentives like interest rate buy-downs to attract buyers. Still, sales were down 2% from August of 2025. And as we heard yesterday from Marketplace's Sabri Benashour, the recent rise in mortgage interest rates is likely to depress home sales and building. Fresh data from Freddie Mac today put the recent average interest rate on a 30-year fixed at 7.03%. But there is no one housing market in this big, diverse country. So for a view from the ground, we called up one of our real estate regulars. Letitia Grant is executive managing broker with TAS Realty Group. Good to talk with you again, Letitia.
1: Of course, as always, it's my pleasure.
0: All right. So how would you describe the Houston housing market right now?
1: If I had to pick one word, Amy, this time, I'm going to use the word unstable. We are doing a little bit of everything. In some areas, I would say buyer's market. In some areas, I would say seller's market.
0: Huh. So it really varies neighborhood by neighborhood like that?
1: It's price point by price point. So not necessarily neighborhood. It's definitely, you know, the price point that's making the biggest impact on how we feel about the market right now.
0: Okay. Well, say more about that. Where are you seeing a buyer's market and where are you seeing a seller's market?
1: So I will tell you a good example. We just submitted an offer. I showed a property over the weekend that was on the market for 5 days. And we submitted an offer on Monday. We went in, they came back, and they provided us with the invitation to submit a new offer. By the time we got it over, they had received and accepted another offer.
0: Oh, no.
1: I know, my poor buyer. But this price point is in the mid-200s, and it's not an affordable housing property, so we just kind of went pretty quick.
0: So that's an example of a house that is not big A affordable, but attainable. There's more demand there.
1: Yes, absolutely. Absolutely. And I think, you know, of course, I would say interest rates probably play a big role because people are buying beneath their affordability just so that they can ensure that they can afford the property and it's attainable.
0: So where are you seeing buyers have more power?
1: Ironically enough, with the builders. We have many of the builders that are coming in and they are reducing price points. So we have a builder that's building 2-bedroom homes. There is just isn't a demand for it. But the price point's not driving it. They've reduced the price under $200,000. So we have in South Houston a builder that has properties and not far from downtown. So, you know, not extremely outside of our range, but they are under $200,000 and they've just reduced it to in the low 190s.
0: Wow. So is Houston a market where they're still are the proverbial starter homes? There, it's still possible for first-time buyers to get in for a relatively reasonable price?
1: Absolutely. We still have those starter homes. And if you're, you know, very low or moderate income, we still have down payment assistance that exists. If you're willing to go out just a little bit outside of that popular area, you can definitely still get what Texas and what Houston is known for, those low price point properties.
0: So I know people were kind of hoping that the market would pick up in the spring and summer, and with interest rates staying high, there hasn't been as much volume nationally. But what are you seeing in Houston, or how would you say the kind of busy, typically busy spring and summer selling market turned out?
1: Yeah, the typical busy spring and summer market really didn't hit us the way that we had anticipated or the way that it had historically. I do believe that now I believe next summer and spring or spring and summer is going to look a lot nicer because we are seeing buyers coming back to the market. They're just trying to find their groove, so to speak. You know, where's their sweet spot to be able to purchase? But yeah, I would agree. We didn't see the influx of buyers that we thought we were going to. But we do see them entering back into the market.
0: Well, I feel like you're always an optimist when we talk. What's giving you more? Is that fair?
1: I would agree.
0: What's giving you hope about next year? What do you think could change to I don't know if normal is the right word. What do you think could change?
1: Well, I'm just to be honest, you know, we always need a place to live. That's the one thing that will never change. So with that being said, I think it's just taking everyone a little bit of time to settle into our new reality. And as soon as that happens, the sooner it happens, the better off we are as real estate professionals. But just kind of educating more, our communities more, about what it means and how do you overcome. That's one of the reasons that I'm extremely optimistic. In addition to that, you know, being located here in Houston, we just have so many different affordable opportunities, such as down payment assistance. So that's, those are probably the reasons.
0: Letitia Grant is at TAS Realty Group. She's the executive managing broker there. Thanks, as always. Really good to have you on.

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2: And who can blame them, really? But first, let's do the numbers. The Dow Jones Industrial Average lost 161 points, 0.3%, a close of 51,349. The NASDAQ added 3 points, essentially flat, to finish at 26,939. And the S&P 500 lost just 1 point, also we'll call it flat, to end at 7,704. Starbucks is set to close 250 underperforming stores in North America, which represent about 1% of its stores in the region. Starbucks shares fell 0.5%. Bonds fell. The yield on the 10-year T-note rose to 5.21%, the highest since 2007. 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
0: The Common Ground Country Fair gets underway in Unity this Friday, and once again, Maine Public will be there. If you plan on attending, please stop by and say hello. We'll be there all 3 days, Friday through Sunday. We'd like the opportunity to meet you, answer any questions you might have, and share some of the projects and stories we've been working on. 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
2: This is Marketplace. I'm Amy Scott. As you have no doubt heard by now, we're on the cusp of what's shaping up to be a super El Nino, an extreme version of a weather pattern that occurs every few years, during which warm water in the Pacific Ocean gets pushed towards the West Coast, often resulting in heavy rainfall throughout the southern U.S. and warmer, drier conditions in the north. The potential damage, which could include extensive flooding, is of interest to people like Dan Ward. He's the senior director of model development at Karen Clark & Company, a catastrophe modeling firm that helps insurance companies manage their risk. Dan, good to talk with you again.
4: Thanks for having me.
2: All right, so we will get to the potential super El Nino we're facing. But first, can you talk about how you and your colleagues usually factor in El Nino when it happens?
4: Sure, yeah. So when we are developing our catastrophe models, we are building models of hypothetical scenarios. And so in that context, we're actually looking ahead to future years, or in one way of thinking about it is many, many iterations of what next year could look like. And if that's going to be an El Nino year, then on average, we might expect, say, fewer hurricanes in the Atlantic and more hurricanes in the Pacific. But that doesn't tell us what the loss is going to be in a particular year, because that depends on not just the frequency of events, but also where they happen. And you can have one really bad event in a year that causes a huge amount of loss, even if it was, to an atmospheric scientist, a very quiet year.
2: So as we said in the lead, this is looking like it's going to be a pretty strong El Nino. I guess super isn't a technical term, but that's what folks are calling it. What is your outlook for potential damage?
4: Well, it depends on what region of the globe we're talking about. So during an El Nino and a particularly strong El Nino like the one that is occurring right now, a lot of the activity, in a sense, shifts toward the Pacific, where we've seen a lot more hurricanes and typhoons, as they call them, in the Western Pacific, impacting places.

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1: 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In Maine weather tonight, mostly clear, lows 40 to 48. Tomorrow, becoming cloudy, except sunny in the north and mountains, highs 65 to 73. Friday night, cloudy in the north and mountains, rain developing along the south and coast, lows 47 to 53. 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
2: From WHYY in Philadelphia, this is Fresh Air. I'm Tanya Mosley in Los Angeles. Sean Combs founded Bad Boy Records and spent three decades as one of the most powerful men in hip-hop. Today, he's serving a federal prison sentence. And Rolling Stone reporter Cheyenne Roundtree spent years talking to the people who worked for him, many of them trying to break into the music business. In her new book, Bad Boy for Life, she lays out what those jobs actually required.
3: This was supposed to be a job in their career, and they had aspirations to work on music. And their life was revolving around supplying him drugs or helping him clean off disgusting hotel rooms or keeping their boss's domestic violence of his girlfriend a secret.
2: Also, film critic Justin Chang reviews the new action thriller, Your Mother, Your Mother, Your Mother. First News.
4: BBC News with Neil Nunes. China's President Xi Jinping has told Donald Trump that their countries have a responsibility to ensure that AI remains under human control. Mr. Xi was speaking during talks at the White House. There is no sign so far that his state visit has yielded any concrete agreements on AI or trade. A day marked by pageantry will culminate in a lavish banquet this evening. From Washington, our North America editor Sarah Smith told us why the mood music surrounding the Chinese leader's visit was so upbeat.
5: There are some pretty tough talks to be had on China's broken promises on trade, on the weapons the US might sell to Taiwan, and of course the race to dominate AI technology. But through it all, it's obvious that Donald Trump does admire President Xi. President Trump has never made a secret of his admiration for strongmen leaders around the world. He has said that he wants to meet North Korea's Kim Jong-un again. And don't forget the lavish welcome he laid on when Russia's Vladimir Putin came to Alaska for talks about Ukraine. Maybe he just likes to keep his friends close, but his enemies even closer.
4: Israel's Prime Minister Benjamin Netanyahu has sought to defend his country's actions in Gaza and elsewhere in the Middle East in a UN General Assembly speech preceded by a large-scale walkout of delegates. Our correspondent in Jerusalem, John Donison, was listening.
6: There is no doubt that Benjamin Netanyahu, even his critics would say, is an extremely effective communicator. And he gave a strong defense of his policies. Now, it's those policies that are in dispute. So he defended the wars in Gaza, in Lebanon, and against Iran. He did not take any responsibility for the war in Gaza, which many of his critics say he should have taken responsibility for that. He did not take responsibility for the fact that the war in Iran has dragged on now for months.
4: Reports from Tigray in northern Ethiopia say people are panic buying essential goods as fears grow of a new civil war in the country. Fighting has broken out between the Ethiopian government and the TPLF, which runs the state of Tigray. We get more from our editor, Paul Moss.
0: There is nothing, the words of one Tigray resident speaking about supplies of food and fuel. Another was more reflective. Why are we so cruel to one another, she asked. The last war Tigray fought with the central government left 500,000 dead, many from the famine which resulted. This time, Tigray's regional government has teamed up with other armed groups, the new alliance vowing to topple Ethiopia's current rulers. That challenge can only mean more fighting.
4: This is the world news from the BBC. Three leading US news outlets that had been banned from entering the White House say they have now been granted access. CNN, MSNBC, and Politico made the announcement shortly after requesting an urgent court hearing after they were denied entry despite a judge's order that access be restored. Italy's right-wing government has passed rules to ban burqas and niqabs in schools and cap the number of foreign pupils per classroom. The Prime Minister Giorgia Meloni said the rules were tools of common sense that do not divide but truly help to integrate. A British far-right activist, Daniel Thomas, has been charged with criminal damage after a video appeared to show him slashing and stabbing an inflatable boat in the Channel. Mr. Thomas has led several anti-migrant rallies involving masked men. More details now from our correspondent, Andy Verity.
7: A former bodyguard for the prominent far-right activist Stephen Yaxley Lennon, who's also known as Tommy Robinson, 37-year-old Daniel Thomas was charged with criminal damage following an incident on Tuesday when he live-streamed on social media an anti-migrant stunt from his boat on the English Channel. The video showed him appearing to slash with a knife at the inflatable hull of a rescue boat, which had an emergency responder on board. He has also been charged with a further offence for allegedly failing to comply with a notice to disclose a phone PIN number to police.
4: The president of Costa Rica, Laura Fernandez, has sacked her foreign minister for joining a meeting led by President Trump without informing her, saying that she should have been the one to attend. Manuel Tova was dismissed while heading Costa Rica's delegation to the UN General Assembly. He'd taken part in a meeting on Tuesday of the Shield of the Americas, Mr. Trump's new coalition against drugs cartels. BBC News.
1: 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In Maine weather tonight, mostly clear, lows 40 to 48. Tomorrow, becoming cloudy, except sunny in the north and mountains, high 65 to 73. Friday night, cloudy in the north and mountains, rain developing along the south and coast, lows 47 to 53.
2: This is Fresh Air. I'm Tanya Mosley. For 30 years, Sean Combs was one of America's most visible men. He helped shape Mary J. Blige's early sound, sign the Notorious B.I.G., and build Bad Boy Records into a hip-hop powerhouse. Then he turned himself into a brand, rapper, clothing mogul, actor, celebrity host. He even got the world to call him by a new name every few years. My guest today, Rolling Stone investigative reporter Cheyenne Roundtree, examines whether those reinventions also gave Combs a way to outrun the scandals that came before. A note to listeners, this conversation includes descriptions of sexual violence, drug use, and other adult subject matter. Combs is now serving a 4-year federal prison sentence after being convicted on 2 counts of transporting people for prostitution. Jurors acquitted him of the more serious charges of sex trafficking and racketeering conspiracy. The case followed a 2023 lawsuit by his former girlfriend, Cassie Ventura, who accused him of years of physical and sexual abuse. One assault, she described, was later captured in hotel surveillance footage aired by CNN. In 2024, Roundtree and her colleagues published a 6-month investigation into Combs' history of violence. Her new book expands that reporting, drawing on more than 100 sources, along with police and FBI records, court documents, messages, and emails. Her book is called Bad Boy for Life, The Rise and Fall of Sean Combs. Cheyenne Roundtree, welcome to Fresh Air.
8: Thanks for having me.
2: Cheyenne, so much of what you found, it's so interesting. It was in plain sight. And yet, many people still would not talk to you. For the people who were afraid to talk, what were they afraid of? What did they tell you?
8: There was a portion of people that did feel fear of retribution, that he would be able to influence their careers or life. After the criminal trial, a lot of people also felt that all of this effort had been put into this investigation, into this criminal trial. And at that point, they just didn't see the point of speaking further on it. So it was a mixed bag of different reasons for not wanting to talk about what they knew or what they saw.
2: Two ideas about Sean Combs continually showed up in pop culture pretty early on. Number one, that he was a tyrant, and also that questionable things happened at his parties. And I want to play two examples. The first is from Scary Movie, which came out in 2000. So this is 26 years ago. And in this clip, Regina Hall plays a high school student named Brenda, and she's talking with her friend Cindy, played by Anna Faris. Let's listen.
9: My friend Sean had a pool party this summer.
10: Sean?
9: You know, Puff Daddy. Anyway, everybody was drinking Cristal champagne, and then it started to get wild and people was getting freaky in the pool and stuff. I look over and there was your girl getting bucked wild in the jacuzzi.
2: Okay, that was from Scary Movie from 2000. And now I want to play a second example. This is from Mad TV in 2008, and it's a spoof of Hannah Montana. Let's listen.
11: Anyway, we get to P. Diddy's mansion, and Lance Armstrong and Matthew McConaughey are smoking a joint with Amy Winehouse.
12: Oh my gosh!
11: Anyway, Diddy says,
13: hey Hannah, why don't you make out with Amy?
11: Gross! I know! But P. Diddy told me to, and he's P. Diddy! The next thing I know, Matthew McConaughey brought in a stripper, I get a lap dance from her, P. Diddy caught it all on his camera phone, and now it's on the internet!
2: That last clip was from Mad TV back in 2008, and even by 2000, when that earlier Scary Movie joke appeared, there were already warning signs. A record studio manager had banned Combs after complaints about his behavior toward women. And people at Howard said they had saw him beat up a girlfriend with a belt outside of her dorm. There were also other instances of reports out there around stolen handguns left behind by his entourage during tours. How much of Combs' behavior was kind of like an open secret within the industry?
8: It seemed to be this just kind of background music to whatever he was doing. I think the spectacle of P. Diddy, Puff Daddy was bigger than these incidents that were popping up along the timeline with him. And he was able to overshadow any of these accusations, any of these lawsuits that came up or police reports of minor infractions, and it just kind of kept getting bigger and bigger. And it was one of the things that really surprised me throughout my reporting was the amount of things that were well documented either in the press, newspapers, or little police reports that just disappeared, went away, and there wasn't really much mainstream attention put on it.
2: You actually call Combs one of the original influencers. This is long before social media, because he didn't just know how to promote a record or throw a party. He seemed to understand how to control a story, how to turn attention into power. Even the story of how he got the name Puffy continually changed throughout the course of his career, especially early on. Is that one of the earlier signs of his skill at being, I guess, kind of like a myth maker?
8: I think so. I think it was the first instance that he created a persona around himself. And his first explanation was really early on. And it was explained as, oh, he just had a temper and he ballooned up in anger. And then at some point, he didn't even want to talk about the origin of it. And it's this question mark of, it's kind of an innocent nickname, really, when you think about it as a kid. Why would you tell Oprah that you can't talk about it? So it feeds into this mysteriousness that he cultivated at an early age or in his early 20s, and then how he was able to shed that as time went on. And he just really had a great handle on who he wanted to be seen as, and the biggest shift we saw was when he went from Puff Daddy, Puffy to Diddy, which came after the criminal trial in 2001 when he was accused of carrying a firearm into a crowded nightclub where people were injured. And he actually says at one point, you know, no more Puff Daddy, I'm going by Diddy. And that was a turning point for him, kind of being this mogul business type figure versus this hip hop music executive.
10: What's interesting about that is there are just so many stories that are happening underneath there, or Whisper Network. Even some of the executives who worked with Combs and complained about him still wanted to get into his parties. And those parties became places where music, nightlife, and celebrity all came together. What did Combs understand about access, creating this type of environment as a form of power?
8: He was the gatekeeper to culture in New York City at that time, and he was able to kind of leverage these connections of going to a cool party, controlling this guest list, that it's not just music people that wanted to be invited to. It was power brokers. It was models. It was actors. And being able to control that environment and curry favor with people just to have access to these spaces, he was able to leverage into business deals later on and to be this guy that everyone wanted to be in his good graces so they can have fun. And yes, people were drinking and things might have gotten a little bit crazy, but it was all done at first under this guise of just having a good time and letting your hair down with people in your social circle. And later on, that became more called into question. And, you know, there was civil lawsuits filed that claimed that that's where they were sexually assaulted. But in the beginning, it was just people coming together to have a good time.
10: I mean, by the 2000s, he wasn't just selling records. He had his clothing line and vodka and restaurants and television and movies. And one pattern in your book is that, and it's very much in line of someone that you write about he greatly admired, and that is our now president, Donald Trump, because it seems like with every scandal, he not only survived it, he often came back bigger. I mean, that's the case like in the early 2000s with him changing his name after that criminal case. But was there a point when success itself started to protect him?
8: I would say the success always protected him. His earliest encounter with kind of a scandal was the City College of New York tragedy, where there was a stampede at a charity event he hosted. It was because he already was proving to be successful at Uptown Records that that institution protected him. There was insurance, and it obviously there was a lot of civil lawsuits that came later about finding blame or who was responsible for this tragedy, because people died. But there was that backing and support that he had from a record label because he was proving his worth at that time. And by the time the case was kind of wrapping up, he was working on Mary J. Blige, who became obviously a superstar. But I would argue that his success has always protected him, and it's always carried him through to the next high.
10: That event at City College, he helped promote that. It was oversold. It was a charity event, as you mentioned, a basketball event to raise money for HIV/AIDS. 9 people, as you said, died. Did he face any consequences at all?
8: There was an investigation, and he was assigned partial responsibility for not having enough security there, but in the end, he did pay out a significant amount of money to the victims' families. But in terms of his reputation, in terms of his career, nothing really happened. It was kind of business as usual. And then it was a few years after that that he founded Bad Boy.
10: In the book, you go back to Sean Combs before the fame. His father was killed when he was a toddler. His mother moved him out of Harlem to Mount Vernon. She was determined to give him opportunities, but you actually spoke to people who also said another mission of hers was to make him be tough And there's one childhood story that seems to capture that toughness from his family. His grandmother sent him to the store for cigarettes, and he tells this story as a tale of just how his family kind of built fortitude within him. What happened?
8: So the story was that he was sent by his grandmother to go buy cigarettes from the corner store, the bodega. And along the way, he encounters this bully who basically snatches the cigarette money from him. And he goes back home, and his mom, Janice, tells him, "You are not coming back into this house until you get that money back," kind of instilling this idea of you're not to be a pushover. And he went back, got beat up by the bully, but he was able to get the cash back. But he told this story of kind of how he learned to toughen up at a young age. But he kind of says, "My mom would have let me slept out on the street all night. Like, I had to come back." That facing the bully was better than facing Janice.
10: There's also this story. He actually talked about it on Fresh Air with Terry Gross when he did an interview with her some years ago, that when he learned that his father had been involved in the drug trade, he said, "I'm definitely like him, but I'm just doing it in a legal way." What did his father's story come to represent to him?
8: He idolized him, but he also viewed him as this cautionary tale of why he didn't want to get involved in the street life. He saw himself as being a hustler, being charismatic, being a go-getter, but doing things a different way. So that meant through music entrepreneurship, through businesses. But he idolized his dad. There was a point that he started wearing a medallion with his face on it, and there was this kind of remorse he had for not being able to have a father-son relationship that he really seemed to crave throughout his life.
10: If you're just joining us, my guest is Cheyenne Roundtree, an investigative journalist at Rolling Stone, whose new book is Bad Boy for Life: The Rise and Fall of Sean Combs. We'll continue our conversation after a short break. This is Fresh Air.
1: 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In Maine weather tonight, mostly clear, lows 40 to 48. Tomorrow, becoming cloudy, except sunny in the north and mountains, high 65 to 73.
10: This is Fresh Air, and today I am talking with Rolling Stone journalist Cheyenne Roundtree about her new book, Bad Boy for Life: The Rise and Fall of Sean Combs. It draws on interviews with more than 100 sources to trace how Combs built a hip-hop empire and how the abuse hidden behind it finally came to light. Let's talk about his relationship with Cassie Ventura, because it's her lawsuit that finally breaks things open. She had signed to Bad Boy as a singer when she was 19 and was in a relationship with Combs by her early 20s. And before we even get to the sexual encounters, I'd like to know, how dependent was she on him, especially in those early years as a signed artist with Bad Boy?
8: I think that's one of the biggest questions. Before she got into a relationship with Combs, she was a successful model. I think her friend said that she was making about $250,000 a year, which was back in 2008, 2007. So for a 19-year-old girl, that is plenty of cash at the time. And after that, she gets involved with Combs, there seems to be a lot more of a financial dependency, or at least Combs inserting himself into her finances. He got her apartment that was closer to where he lived and closer to the Bad Boy offices. He began paying for more things and treating her to trips. And eventually, it seemed that she became totally dependent on his financial giving. And also, her career was tied to what Bad Boy was allowing her to release.
10: How would you describe this decade-long relationship between Cassie and Combs? The relationship was not a traditional one.
8: The most surprising thing I found about Cassie and Combs' relationship was, like you said, it wasn't traditional. They were together for almost 11 years. However, they never lived together. Cassie testified at trial that she never spent holidays with him. Christmas was for his family time, and Cassie was not viewed as family when it came to that. And I think those are benchmarks for a lot of relationships, is one, living together, or two, being invited around family events. And that was a big friction between the pair of them. So from afar, people thought of them as a power couple. And behind the scenes, Cassie alleged that she was trapped in a cycle of domestic violence and sexual abuse, and that she had tried to leave this relationship multiple times, but she kept physically sometimes being dragged back into it.
10: We saw a little bit of that with the video that made its way from the hotel where the two of them were staying at. In that video, it's very disturbing to watch. She has some bags with her. She arrives at an elevator and is pressing to get out as fast as she can to get into the elevator. And then we see Combs run out with a towel around him, and he hits her, and then he drags her. How often did she say these types of things happen to her?
8: Well, Cassie testified at the criminal trial last summer, and she said it was impossible to count the number of times that she was physically abused. She just said it was too often, and it happened frequently enough that other people around her could also kind of allude to different times that they witnessed over a 10, 11-year period.
10: With her records, her albums, with only one coming out, but she signed for 9 additional albums, what was the reality of what was happening behind the scenes that prevented her from putting out more music?
8: So sources told me that she was constantly working on music, that she was trying to get an album released to follow up, and she always had aspirations of continuing her music career. But her relationship with Combs resulted in the deliberate stalling of singles, of albums, that he would weaponize his, you know, power over her career to stop those albums coming up. I have a source that told me essentially they were in a fight. Okay, your show's off. You're not getting your album. This isn't going to come out. And it speaks to why the public never saw it again. I think there was something that in my research that really stuck with me. It was the first time it was getting to a point that she said it was very bad. A review came out in The Guardian, and they said, you know, this would have been the album of the year for me. And it was a demo tape that had leaked that was supposed to be her follow-up album. And it just, this behind the scenes, what was happening when people are questioning, is just super jarring to me, that the work was there, the talent was there, but there were factors behind the scenes that were deliberately killing those dreams.
10: How did he treat his other artists at Bad Boy? What was his reputation?
8: There's a real shift in terms of how he treated and viewed his artist. I believe that in the beginning of Bad Boy, so prior to Biggie's death in 1997, they were pumping up albums all the time, that he was really a creative and visionary force and the sound force of these artists. And then after Biggie died, going into the early 2000s, that he became the star of Bad Boy, that after Biggie died, that Puff Daddy was the star of Bad Boy. And there seemed to be a real consensus among former artists that their just careers were gone by the wayside after that point, that they didn't feel like they had the resources, but it didn't feel like there was any motivation to make them take off, that they were always going to kind of be side characters or B characters to Diddy star power.
10: Our guest today is journalist Cheyenne Roundtree. Her new book is Bad Boy for Life, The Rise and Fall of Sean Combs. We'll be right back after a break. I'm Tanya Mosley, and this is Fresh Air.

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1: 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In Maine weather tonight, mostly clear, lows 40 to 48. Tomorrow, becoming cloudy, except sunny in the north and mountains, high 65 to 73. Friday night, cloudy in the north and mountains, rain developing along the south and coast, lows 47 to 53. Saturday, rain and wind on the south and coast, showers in the north and mountains, high 60 to 66. Sunday, showers and brisk winds, highs 57 to 63.
2: This is Fresh Air. I'm Tanya Mosley, and my guest today is Cheyenne Roundtree, an investigative reporter at Rolling Stone. Her new book, Bad Boy for Life, tells the story of Sean Combs across the names he gave himself: Puffy, Puff Daddy, P. Diddy, Brother Love, and then simply Love. A note before we continue, Roundtree's reporting includes descriptions of sexual violence and other adult subject matter, and our conversation will as well. Roundtree examines whether those reinventions also gave Combs a fresh start, a way to leave the scandals that came before behind. Over his career, Combs shaped the sound of many artists, including Mary J. Blige and the Notorious B.I.G., and built Bad Boy Records into the label that carried hip-hop into the American mainstream. Combs is now serving a 50-month federal sentence on two counts of transporting people for prostitution, and he is currently appealing. In this criminal case, the government's other central witness was a woman known as Jane, and both she and Cassie Ventura have said that they sometimes participated willingly in these hotel encounters, these freak-offs, as Combs described them, and at other times they said they wanted to stop. What did prosecutors argue turned that into sex trafficking?
3: The prosecutor's main theory was that these freak-offs were sex trafficking acts because these women, these girlfriends, were coerced into participating in them. The fact that they voiced hesitancy or said that they didn't want to do it or tried to kind of wiggle their way out of these encounters, it was through, in Cassie's case, they said the physical violence was a form of coercion to keep her compliant in doing them. For Jane's case, they said that the financial support that he was providing her was a form of coercion into making her continue these on. So it was this kind of plying them with various means of either domestic violence or substances or financial control to make them agree to these sexual encounters with other men. And I think that it was really hard for them to prove coercion. There were some jurors that came out after the verdict and explained that, you know, at least one of them said that they believed Cassie that about the domestic violence, but they just couldn't prove his intention to coerce them. And that is where that charge specifically fell short.
2: This was a big case. I mean, we watched as federal law enforcement raided his homes, took computers and other items. It's where we learned all of the sordid details about baby oil and all of that kind of stuff. It was a RICO case, essentially. But you argue that prosecutors never really make clear that this was also a workplace story. Almost every major witness had worked for Combs. Why does that particular point matter?
3: I think for the public to understand that this is a business, and as an employer, his employees were being subjected to witnessing domestic violence. They themselves were being threatened or felt like they were being threatened, that they would be blackballed if they dare spoke out about what they were witnessing. And if you take apart, you know, the sensationalism of the freak-offs, this was an environment where people were stepping into personal assistance to facilitate their boss's sexual life. I mean, that's not a very great workplace to be in, but that was their job. And I know, you know, the lines blur of personal assistance to high-powered people, but still, this was all supposed to be a job in their career, and they had aspirations to work on music or to get to know more ins and outs of the industry. And they were kind of, their life was revolving around supplying him drugs or helping him clean off disgusting hotel rooms or keeping their boss's domestic violence of his girlfriend a secret.
2: Can you really lay out for us, I think that some people, when they hear this story and they hear that there's, it was so blatant, it was so open, the question is, why did no one speak up? In particular, you write about some employees who themselves alleged that they were abused. What were the consequences for some of those people? And some of them actually did speak out about wrongdoing, and what ended up happening to them?
3: So first of all, they thought they would lose their job. And again, working for Sean Combs, working for Bad Boy was a dream come true. And to risk throwing away your dream career takes some guts. And there was also this fear of retribution, that their career would go nowhere afterward if they dare try to speak up about it, that they would be punished by him, that he would badmouth them. And then also for people that worked very closely with him, they were observing this volatile temper that they also felt that they could be subjected to physical harm in an outburst by him. And there's instances where people claim, yeah, I was shoved on the hood of a car. I was pushed out the door. My arm was slammed against the wall. Like, there was this environment already where there was tempers and physical kind of reactions. And there were instances where people did try to say enough is enough, I'm done, and they were fired, or they tried to report to HR and they were let go. And so there just seemed to be these consequences for trying to do what was right, for trying to exit, and it just enabled a culture of silence.
2: More than two dozen men actually accused Combs of sexual misconduct or assault as well. Yet the criminal case was overwhelmingly about Ventura and Jane. Why did the experiences of men remain largely outside the case?
3: It didn't seem to fit the prosecutor's working theory. I think, again, this case was so sprawling and the amount of accusers is kind of overwhelming, but we only heard from one, Cassie, and then Jane, who actually never filed a civil complaint.
2: Oh, she never filed. So how did she become part of this case?
3: So Jane became a part of the case almost unwillingly, because prosecutors were able to see some of Combs' messages, and they found Jane's messages to Combs 3 days after Cassie filed her lawsuit, saying, "It feels like I'm reading my own sexual trauma." And they identified her as a victim of sex trafficking, but she never filed a lawsuit. And another interesting component to Jane's story was that she actually was working with Sean Combs' attorneys before she switched over to the prosecution and spoke. Mm-hmm. And she said something really interesting. One of his defense attorneys was questioning her while she was testifying. He said, "Why are you testifying against him?" She says something to the effect of, "I'm not testifying against him." She just was testifying. And as she left the stand, she actually gave his attorney a hug, as well as the prosecutor. But there was this real love the still between her and him. That was really, really interesting and also kind of heartbreaking to watch.
2: Can you describe Cassie's testimony?
3: Cassie's testimony over 4 days was very emotional. She showed up to court 9 months pregnant with her third child. And that visual in itself was really powerful, at least to me. This is a moment she should have been resting and welcoming her first son with her husband. And yet she was choosing to spend those precious moments testifying against someone that she hadn't seen since she broke up with him in 2018 after attending the funeral for his late partner, Kim Porter. It was really emotional, and it also was uncomfortable at points. The Combs defense attorneys made her read aloud these very explicit text messages talking about their sexual relationship, and having to sit there as she knew that prosecutors were going to be showing these jurors and the defense attorneys and Combs these freak-off videos as part of the case. And it was kind of surreal to be in that room watching these two people that loved each other at one point see each other for the first time after so many years. And again, a payout, a lawsuit, and kind of the tipping point for the rest of his life.
2: Because how much was the payout?
3: She was paid $20 million by Combs.
2: You know, the government called this a criminal enterprise, but because Combs was the only person charged, his defense essentially asked, if there was a conspiracy, where are the conspirators? So how big of a hole was that in the government's case in the end, that this wasn't some coordinated effort among those who worked with him, along with him?
3: The lack of co-conspirators being put on the stand was a big hole in the prosecutor's case. They were saying these co-conspirators were part of a racketeering conspiracy organization. And so when you hear those words, you think of mobsters, you think of a sprawling organization with, I don't know, with big guns and all these people kind of in on it. And when the picture was painted as one man, his assistants, his old bodyguard friends that he grew up with, and some fresh college graduates as co-conspirators, it's kind of hard to square that notion of racketeering with, it's just them? This is this criminal enterprise?
2: Has Combs expressed remorse?
3: There was an admission of remorse, specifically whenever the video came out of him attacking Cassie in the hallway of a hotel. He posted on Instagram an apology and said that he was so sorry, that he sought therapy, and that he has worked to be a better man since that moment in 2016. The only other time was when he was found guilty of those two counts to transportation to engage in prostitution. And he spoke to the judge directly and he said he is sorry for everything, specifically said an apology to Cassie and to Jane for what he had put them through, for not knowing the harm that he was causing them emotionally. But I should add, on the other fronts, he has denied almost every other accusation against him. And he has not expressed remorse for any of the larger elements of artists that have come forward that said they felt that their careers were put by the wayside. He has not apologized on those kind of personal affronts to people.
2: If you're just joining us, my guest is Cheyenne Roundtree, an investigative journalist at Rolling Stone, whose new book is Bad Boy for Life: The Rise and Fall of Sean Combs. We'll continue our conversation after a short break. This is Fresh Air.
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2: This is Fresh Air, and today I am talking with Rolling Stone journalist Cheyenne Roundtree about her new book, Bad Boy for Life, The Rise and Fall of Sean Combs. 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
3: I grew up in the 90s, 2000s, so to me, he's always been Diddy. He made Shake Your Tail Feather, B2K, Bump Bump Bump, and obviously he founded Biggie, but he's kind of always been part of the culture. My relationship with the music, listening back to the music as I was working, the songs are incredible, and they still stand the test of time. And it has been hard to listen to some of that music and his direct influence, especially some of the songs like Last Night, where he's in the outro kind of referring to a bust up between him and a girlfriend about not answering his phone call. So you're listening to the music with fresh ears, especially with his most recent album, Homecoming, where he talks about Cassie saying, "Cece, come home." The whole album is meant to be a soundtrack to a freak off. So I don't know where I kind of land on some of the older music and how I view him in relationship to it.
2: For 30 years, like, we've all consumed the music and the movies and the shows, and we've been fans. But in many regards, so much of this was in plain sight. Mm-hmm. And it's the same way with R. Kelly. You know, it's the same. It's the same thing happening, and it's disturbing. It's hard to wrap your head around. And as someone who came of age with Diddy's music, it's almost overwhelming to think that something like this could continue to be pervasive and we all just kind of accept it.
3: Yeah, I think that's the hardest, like, reckoning kind of beyond this. It's just like, was I complicit? Did I even recognize the signs that are in front of me? Or, you know, there's interviews that he was kind of telling on himself about certain things. And when you see all these things stacked up and this temper, and it's like we didn't have the full picture. And once you have the full picture, you're horrified. And a lot of people also that had seen maybe these early bursts of domestic violence, not with Cassie, but with another woman, they thought it was a one-time thing. And I think, again, but in instances like R. Kelly and Sean Combs, that there are master manipulators. And not to say that that's a pass for people not saying something, but again, they are cultivating this dynamic where you do think that this is a one-time thing, or that you actually didn't get the whole grasp of it. I don't know what's understanding. I'm just going to take their word for it. And I think it's a lesson for everyone that, you know, when they think something's wrong, to find an avenue to say something about it or to confide in someone else about it.
2: Combs is currently projected to be released sometime in early 2028. What did you learn about maybe even the next reinvention already beginning?
3: There was a Netflix documentary that came out at the end of last year. 50 Cent produced it. It recently won an Emmy for editing, I believe. And there is this remarkable footage of real time right before he's arrested in September of 2024. And he is planning a doc of his own and his own comeback story. And it just reinforced this idea that he has always been in firm control of his image.

0: footage, and we should expect no less whenever he is released. And there was reports recently about he was trying to talk to a digital comms person to keep a finger on the pulse of his public perception on social media. So he's very attuned to what people are thinking and saying about him. And I have no doubt that eventually, whenever he is released, that he will come forward and he will say everything he has to say over these past few years.
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0: Thank you for having me.
1: Cheyenne Roundtree's new book is Bad Boy for Life. Coming up, film critic Justin Chang reviews the new action thriller, Your Mother, Your Mother, Your Mother. 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
2: 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Northernforest.org. In Maine weather tonight, mostly clear, lows 40 to 48. Wind north by northeast, 4 to 8 miles per hour. Tomorrow, becoming cloudy, except sunny in the north and mountains. Highs 65 to 73.
3: Hi, Jennifer Rooks here. 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
1: This is Fresh Air, and the new action thriller, Your Mother, Your Mother, Your Mother. The two-time Oscar-winning actor, Mahershala Ali, plays a devout Muslim family man who also happens to be a deadly assassin. The movie was directed by Bassam Tariq and opens in select theaters this week. Our film critic Justin Chang has this review.
4: Your Mother, Your Mother, Your Mother opens with a murder in a public restroom in Houston. The victim, a man, is never identified. The killer is a professional assassin named Latif, played by Mahershala Ali. As their bloody struggle plays out, we hear a solemn voiceover explanation of the film's title. It's rooted in a hadith, a record of the sayings and actions of the Prophet Muhammad. A man approaches the Prophet and asks, "Who deserves the best of me?" The question is posed three times, and each time the Prophet responds, "Your mother." Right from the start, the Pakistani-American writer-director Bassam Tariq clearly delights in outrageous juxtapositions. Latif is not your average contract killer. He's a husband, a father, and a devout Muslim. And he justifies his profession by only targeting victims that he believes society would be better off without. He also never uses a gun. A saber is his weapon of choice. It's not an easy thing, killing people and raising a family. Just ask Tony Soprano. And it's about to get a lot harder for Latif. Right after this latest job, he gets the tragic news that his wife has died of an illness. Latif, not the most attentive of dads, is suddenly left to raise a teenage daughter, a preteen son, and a baby by himself. Assassins don't get bereavement leave, and so Latif remains under enormous pressure from his employer, a Muslim crime boss. Much of the pleasure of Tariq's movie comes from trying to get a handle on his gonzo vision of Houston's religious criminal underbelly. It's a wildly stylized world of bright neon lights and ugly strip malls, where it can be hard to tell a house of sin from a house of worship, and even the most unsavory characters live by a particular creed. Latif is ordered to protect his boss's nephew, Hadi, an online pornographer who offers halal-certified smut. Hadi, played by Abu Bakr Ali, has run afoul of a local Christian pastor who's on a brutal anti-porn crusade. Played by a terrific John Cho, wearing gold dental grills and a cowboy hat, the pastor is one of the film's more fascinating creations, a gun-loving ex-military man who shares Latif's belief in the cleansing power of violence. One especially chaotic scene takes place at a mosque, where Latif and his kids have a run-in with the crime boss, the pornographer, and a vanload of sex workers. Afterward, Latif scolds his daughter, beautifully played by the actor Adia, for having stolen some milk from the mosque for the baby. That leads to a tough conversation about their struggles with faith, including the difficulties of making dua or praying.
5: You won't explain to me why you stole from the mosque?
6: You want to explain to me why your homies brought hookers to the mosque?
5: They were there to learn about Islam.
6: You really want me to believe that?
5: Allah is a turner of hearts. Instead of being judgmental, she make dua for those sisters.
6: Yeah, I make dua for them. Like I made dua for mama to come back.
5: Tell a joke to you, right? That's funny.
6: Yeah, people praying to nothing is funny, Baba, and I know you feel the same. You start praying, too.
5: Mm-hmm. I pray.
6: Come on, Baba, we didn't even go to Juma today.
4: Your Mother, Your Mother, Your Mother has an interesting origin story. Several years ago, Tarik was set to direct Ali in a new movie about the Marvel comic book antihero, Blade. But after numerous delays, Tarik left the production, and the film fell apart. Years later, the two have reunited on what feels like a more original version of the movie they planned to make. Latif may not hunt vampires as Blade does, but he's no less deadly with a knife. Nearly a decade ago, Ali became the first Muslim actor to win an Oscar for his gorgeous performance in Moonlight. It's great to see him play such an unconventional Muslim protagonist here, and to balance his quiet depth with a lethal display of action prowess. Tarik can stage a set piece with energy and verve, and there's something fitting about the way he uses violence to call out the blood that has been spilled in the name of religion. And it all builds to an undeniably gripping climax that reaffirms the power of faith and surrender. Even so, the action remains by far the most generic aspect of Your Mother, Your Mother, Your Mother. And I couldn't help but imagine a different version of the movie that didn't fall back on so many familiar hitman thriller beats. But perhaps those genre moves are what allow the movie's gentler, funnier moments to resonate. I'm thinking of Giancarlo Esposito's lovely performance as a mosque leader who disapproves of Latif's career and tries to steer him right. I'm also thinking of the story's most grounded and compelling subplot. For much of the movie, Latif is driving around Houston, desperate to find breast milk for the baby, who can't keep formula down. Fortunately, a lactating sex worker, played by Tiffany Boone, is on hand to save the day, which she does with the utmost generosity. In Tarik's bracing film, mercy can come to us all in the most mysterious ways.
1: Justin Chang is a film critic for The New Yorker. He reviewed Your Mother, Your Mother, Your Mother. 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Fresh Air's executive producer is Sam Brigger. Our technical director and engineer is Audrey Bentham. Our engineer today is Adam Staniszewski. Our interviews and reviews are produced and edited by Phyllis Myers, Roberta Shorrock, Anne-Marie Baldonado, Lauren Krenzel, Teresa Madden, Monique Nazareth, Susan Nyakundi, Anna Bauman, and Nico Gonzalez-Whistler. Our digital media producer is Molly C.V. Nesper. Thea Challoner directed today's show. With Terry Gross, I'm Tanya Mosley.

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1: 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Just a reminder, today's Maine calling was recorded earlier today. No calls are being taken at this time. You can also find Maine Calling online at mainepublic.org.
2: Today on Maine Calling, real talk about suicide, an encore presentation. Society is more open to talking about suicide than it used to be, but we still have a long way to go. In fact, Maine's suicide rate has risen by more than 50% over the past two decades, more than the national average. Why and what can be done to change that? I'm Jennifer Rooks. September is Suicide Prevention Awareness Month. Today on Maine Calling, we'll listen back to our earlier conversation with three experts who want to improve the way we talk about and understand suicide and want to share their stories of hope and recovery. Do you wonder about the best way to discuss suicide? Are you worried about someone in your life? Maine Calling is just ahead.